Good afternoon. It's 5 o'clock right here on KNVC 95.1 FM, Carson City's Community Radio. You just finished listening to On the Ground out of Washington, D.C. Coming up next, we've got Democracy Now! With Amy Goodman. And at 6 o'clock, we've got Native America Calling from NV1 Radio. And after that, we've got even more music that you're not going to hear anywhere else on Northern Nevada's airwaves. 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You can also listen to past episodes of shows, and you can also tune into our calendar to see what's coming up throughout the week. Without further ado, here's Democracy Now!

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1: We are here in solidarity with a colleague whose wife is under all this structure. His children, he has two children and his wife under there, and with the hope of finding them alive.
0: In Venezuela, rescue efforts are continuing after two devastating earthquakes. At least 235 people have died, but thousands remain missing or injured. We'll go to Caracas. Then the right-wing Supreme Court majority has handed down a pair of major immigration rulings. One allows the Trump administration to turn back asylum seekers at the border. The other ruling allows Trump to remove protections from Haitian and Syrian immigrants.
2: Yes, today hurts, but we will continue to fight on behalf of the 1.3 million TPS holders from 17 countries. Today, it is Haiti and Syria. Tomorrow is Venezuela, Nicaragua, and others. So together, we say no to injustice, and we must make sure that we as a country stand on the right side of history.
0: Plus, the Supreme Court blocked thousands of cancer patients from suing Bayer, the manufacturer of the popular weed killer, Roundup. All that and more coming up. Welcome to Democracy Now!, democracynow.org, The War and Peace Report. I'm Amy Goodman. In Venezuela, the confirmed death toll from twin earthquakes has risen to 235, but is expected to rise dramatically as international rescue teams, including those from Mexico, Brazil, Cuba, and the United States, have joined the round-the-clock search for survivors trapped in the rubble. Thousands of people remain missing and injured. Hospitals are rapidly reaching a breaking point, with Venezuela's health ministry reporting an estimated 4,300 injured people. Many residents of the capital, Caracas, La Guaira, and surrounding areas have nowhere else to go after their homes were flattened by the back-to-back earthquakes. The president of Venezuela's National Assembly, Jorge Rodriguez, said 250 buildings had been damaged or destroyed, with La Guaira the most heavily impacted.
3: Esta es la hora de salvar vidas. Esta es la hora de rescatar gente.
4: This is the time to save lives. This is the time to rescue people. This is the time to assist those who are at this moment trapped beneath the rubble of all of the buildings, apartment blocks, shopping centers, bridges, and roads that were damaged and directly struck the people.
0: Jorge Rodriguez is the brother of the acting president, Delcy Rodriguez. Later in the broadcast, we hope to go to Venezuela for the latest. The International Maritime Organization has paused its evacuation of thousands of stranded sailors and hundreds of cargo ships from the Persian Gulf after an unknown projectile hit a Singapore-flagged vessel in the Strait of Hormuz Thursday. U.S. officials said Iran fired on the ship. Iranian officials have not claimed responsibility. But the attack came just hours after the Islamic Revolutionary Guard Corps warned ships must first coordinate passage through the strait with Iran's navy. Meanwhile, the U.S. Treasury Department has granted Iran a 60-day sanctions exemption, allowing it to sell crude oil and petrochemicals in U.S. dollars for the first time in over 40 years. The move will unlock billions of dollars in oil revenue for Iran's oil industry. Lebanon's National News Agency reports Israeli airstrikes killed two people and wounded the third in southern Lebanon, while Israeli soldiers bulldozed and burned homes in the town of Merkaba. The continued attacks came despite the U.S.-Iran ceasefire deal, which requires Israeli forces to end their occupation of southern Lebanon. And as Israeli Prime Minister Benjamin Netanyahu and Defense Minister Israel Katz said, their forces would maintain an indefinite presence in southern Lebanon, Syria, and the Gaza Strip. Meanwhile, Lebanese and Israeli diplomats agreed to extend negotiations in Washington, D.C. for a fourth day. Hezbollah is not a party to the talks. The Supreme Court has ruled in favor of the Trump administration's policy of denying people at the U.S.-Mexico border a chance to seek asylum, a right enshrined in both federal and international law. The 6-3 decision reverses lower court rulings ordering a halt to the practice of metering or limiting the number of asylum seekers who can present themselves at a U.S. port of entry each day. In a scathing dissent read from the bench, Justice Sonia Sotomayor said, quote, "The consequences of today's decision are predictable. More people will die. More people will turn back and be subjected to violence because of something they cannot or should not have to change about themselves, such as their race, religion, nationality, or political opinion," Sotomayor said. In another 6-3 ruling, the court's conservative majority agreed to allow the Trump administration to end temporary protected status, TPS, for an estimated 350,000 Haitian and 6,000 Syrian immigrants. The ruling paves the way for mass deportations of asylum seekers to two of the world's most dangerous nations. Also on Thursday, the Supreme Court struck down a Hawaii law requiring people get permission to carry guns onto private property. And justices ruled 7-2 to restrict thousands of lawsuits claiming Bayer, now the parent company of Monsanto, had a duty to warn consumers about potential cancer risks from its popular weed killer Roundup. We'll have more on the Supreme Court's rulings later in the broadcast. The Trump administration's reportedly planning to deport more than 500 unaccompanied immigrant children, bypassing longstanding legal protections for migrant children who are in the U.S. without their parents. The children have been in the custody of Office of Refugee Resettlement for at least 6 months and don't have family, relatives, or guardians who could sponsor them in the country. ORR, which is overseen by Health and Human Services, has aided the Trump administration in identifying children who could become targets for deportation. Democratic Senator Ron Wyden condemned the move in a letter to HHS Secretary Robert F. Kennedy Jr., writing, quote, "This is a severe institutional failure that places hundreds of vulnerable children in immediate jeopardy, effectively erasing them from the protection of U.S. oversight and thrusting them back into danger. To weaponize the very agency charged with their protection is an unacceptable escalation of executive overreach that undermines our nation's commitment to due process," he said. In Syracuse, New York, two Homeland Security officers entered a voting site during Tuesday's primary elections to request a poll worker delete her Instagram account over her call for the ICE agent who shot Renee Good in Minneapolis to face charges. Paige Lingania says the trouble began during her shift as an elections inspector at Syracuse's Central Library when she received this voicemail from a man identifying himself as Dave Brody, special agent with Homeland Security.
5: "We were just calling you in reference to a post that we believe you made on Instagram where you doxed an ICE agent back in January. We just wanted to talk to you about it. You're not in any type of trouble."
0: Gagne believes the agent was referring to her January 8th Instagram post naming Jonathan Ross as the ICE agent who fatally shot Renee Good. It featured a still photo from a publicly available video of Ross taken moments after the shooting and cited a Minneapolis Star Tribune report identifying him. The post concluded with the caption, "I think today is a great day for Jonathan to be indicted," unquote. Gagne returned the missed call and agreed to meet agents inside the polling site rather than face them outside alone. Two officers then arrived and handed her a form letter warning, "You may be in violation of federal law," and that, quote, "It is unlawful to threaten to assault, kidnap, and or murder a federal official," unquote. Gagne since refused to delete her Instagram post or shut down her account and has set up a GoFundMe page to pay for potential legal expenses.
6: The experience is intimidating, and I believe it's important that election workers are able to do their jobs without feeling pressured or afraid. It's also important for the protection of freedom of speech and civil liberties, and I want to note that the lack of professionalism with the form that was given to me was very concerning. If it hadn't been confirmed that they were ICE agents, I would have believed it was a scam.
0: A federal judge in Massachusetts has blocked President Trump's executive order directing the Department of Homeland Security to create so-called confirmed citizen lists of eligible voters. The ruling by District Judge Indira Talwani also halts Trump's directive to the U.S. Postal Service to deliver ballots only to voters on federally approved lists. Thursday's ruling was the latest in a series of setbacks to Trump's voter suppression efforts ahead of November's midterm elections. It came one day after U.S. Postmaster

0: new requirements and hand over their absentee voter rolls or face the consequences of not being able to vote by mail.
1: Vice President J.D. Vance Thursday praised disgraced former President Richard Nixon, downplaying the Watergate break-in and cover-up as a minor event. Vance was speaking at the Richard Nixon Presidential Library Museum in Yorba Linda, California, while promoting his new book, Communion.
2: I think that his historical legacy is enjoying a bit of a renaissance, but I think deservedly so. As I joked with Robert backstage, if Watergate happened tomorrow, it would be like a 12-hour news story. Like, the idea that it would have taken down a presidency is crazy.
1: And New York City's Rent Guidelines Board has voted to freeze rents for the next 2 years for nearly a million rent-stabilized apartments. The historic decision fulfills one of Mayor Zoran Mamdani's key campaign promises just 6 months into his term. The 7-1 vote Thursday took place at El Museo del Barrio, a museum in the neighborhood of East Harlem, where hundreds of tenants packed an auditorium, breaking into chants of joy, many taking to the streets to celebrate after the vote. This is Chantella Mitchell, chair of the New York City Rent Guidelines Board.
3: I believe a 0% adjustment for 1- and 2-year leases is fair and responsible approach this year. It's one that reflects the depth of affordability challenges facing tenants while recognizing the real pressures that owners continue to face.
1: And those are some of the headlines. This is Democracy Now!, democracynow.org, The War and Peace Report. I am Amy Goodman in New York, joined by Democracy Now!'s Juan Gonzalez in Chicago. Hi, Juan.
4: Hi, Amy, and welcome to all of our listeners and viewers across the country and around the world.
1: The Supreme Court ruled Thursday in a 6-3 decision that the Trump administration can turn back asylum seekers at the border and that doing so does not violate federal immigration law. The turnback policy, euphemistically called metering, allows immigration officers at border crossings to block asylum seekers from setting foot on U.S. soil. The policy is not officially in effect. In fact, it was rescinded in 2021. But the Trump administration asked the Supreme Court to overturn the 2024 appeals court ruling that found the practice unlawful. And the Supreme Court then agreed to hear the case. The case is Mullen versus Al Otro Lado. Erica Pinedo is the executive director of Al Otro Lado, the lead plaintiff in the case. She joins us from Mexico City. And Melissa Crow, litigation director at the Center for Gender and Refugee Studies and co-counsel on the case, is joining us from Maryland. We welcome you both to Democracy Now! Erica, let's begin with you. Talk about the significance of the Supreme Court decision and talk specifically about the case your organization brought, Al Otro Lado.
5: So, first of all, thank you so much for having me today. We originally brought this case because we documented hundreds of asylum seekers being turned away from ports of entry, and also documented many individuals who were assaulted, raped, trafficked, or killed because they could not access protection in the United States. This particular case is so important, and I think that the importance was really minimized by the justices. Justice Alito engaged in a rather tortured textual analysis, really focusing on the word in, to basically say that if individuals cannot set foot on U.S. soil, that they do not have the right to ask for protection at the U.S. border. So this was really not about the text of the statute. It was to reach the political goal of ending access to asylum at the U.S.-Mexico border. He uses a few analogies in the decision, but I think the most apt analogy would be if a police officer were standing outside of a polling place and the Supreme Court decided, even though he's pointing a gun at you and you couldn't go inside the polling place, you still have the right to vote. I mean, it's just ridiculous. But that, unfortunately, was the decision of the Supreme Court. The practical effect right now is not going to be a huge change because, like you mentioned, the policy has not been in place since 2021. But the broader effects are really significant. First, it undermines international cooperation around the Refugee Convention. It legitimizes turnbacks for other countries that are engaged in this practice, of which there are many. And it really just solidifies the idea that human beings cannot

0: cross borders to seek safety. And in a time of increasing conflict and climate catastrophe, this will result in many more deaths.
1: And Erica, can you talk some about how this closure of the border really that's happened, especially in the last few years, has impacted Mexico and people and migrants or refugees arriving in Mexico?
0: So, like I mentioned, the Trump administration, starting from the first Trump administration and continuing into the Biden administration, have hardened the border infrastructure so that individuals who are in Mexico trying to reach the United States cannot set foot on U.S. soil. They are turned away by U.S. officials at the border. When the Biden administration created the CBP-1 system, which gave hundreds of thousands of individuals appointments to seek asylum in the United States, there were many, they were all waiting in Mexico. That system was canceled by the Trump administration, and approximately 300,000 individuals who had already registered in the system were then stuck in Mexico. So here in Mexico City, we've worked with a very diverse population of refugees who are now applying for protection here in Mexico. Many have received it, but there is a rule in Mexico that you have to apply within 30 days of entry for asylum. So a lot of people were already waiting for longer. There's also very limited capacity here for third language speakers, those who do not speak English or Spanish. So we've been helping those individuals. But I would say that the Mexican asylum system has been overwhelmed, and there are serious safety concerns for individuals forced to wait in more dangerous parts of the country.
1: And there are also, however, still many people who cross back and forth across the border every day. Americans going to work in Mexico, Mexicans coming to work in the United States or to shop or to go to school. How has that affected the general transport comings and goings on the border?
0: I would say after years of living on the border that it has become more burdensome for people who are crossing for economic or educational reasons. Whenever the United States or even Mexico implements a policy that keeps asylum seekers away from the border, generally will result in longer lines for people who are crossing for other reasons. But I do want to say that the San Ysidro Port of Entry, which was the initial focus of our litigation, is the largest land border crossing in the world. So I think between 50 and 100,000 people cross that border every day. So the Department of Homeland Security is saying that they don't have capacity to process asylum seekers in addition to those tens of thousands of individuals is really, I would say, laughable, but obviously the consequences are dire.
2: Melissa Crowe, I wanted to ask you about Justice Sonia Sotomayor's surprising speaking from the bench. At least she certainly seemed to surprise Justice Alito, who read the majority decision. In her dissent, Justice Sotomayor referenced the 1939 turnback of the MS St. Louis, a ship of more than 900 Jewish refugees fleeing Nazi persecution in Europe. The boat forced back to Europe after being denied entry to Cuba and the U.S. Eventually, one-third of the passengers were murdered in the Holocaust. Justice Sotomayor wrote, quote, "Congress passed the Refugee Act in 1980 because it did not want this country to repeat the mistakes of its past. Yet if the refugees on the MS St. Louis were to walk up to a port of entry on our southern border today, the majority's interpretation would allow immigration officers to refuse even to consider their asylum applications by physically blocking them from stepping foot onto U.S. soil. The majority's interpretation permits the government to do that even if the refugees complied with all applicable laws and regulations, even if the port had ample capacity to inspect them, and even if turning them back would result in the very persecution from which they narrowly escaped." Melissa Crowe, if you can respond.
3: Thank you. Justice Sotomayor really understands the stakes at issue in this case at the border. She drew from a quite eloquent amicus brief submitted by the Hebrew Immigrant Aid Society, HIAS, that was involved in helping initially to bring the MS St. Louis back to Europe in an effort to protect those refugees. And they've also been involved in protecting asylum seekers on both sides of the border. This decision is devastating to the rights of asylum seekers. And Justice Sotomayor correctly points out that the majority opinion was rather myopically focused, as Erica noted, on semantics, on the plain meaning of arriving in. And they ignore other fundamental canons of statutory interpretation. Asylum law dictates that non-citizens have the right to apply for asylum if they are physically present in the United States or if they are arriving in the United States. Both the district court and the Ninth Circuit found that those must be two distinct groups of people because Congress chooses its words very intentionally. The majority opinion admitted that this might, in fact, be redundant, but again, focused exclusively on the plain meaning of arriving in. They also found that by turning individuals who are on the threshold of entry to the United States back, that the government is not denying access to the asylum process, but rather delaying access. That is a perspective that is completely divorced from reality, because we know, as Erica said, that so many people who were turned back were so desperate that they ended up trying to enter between ports of entry, either by swimming across the Rio Grande or by traversing the desert under harrowing conditions. And many, many of them didn't make it to the other side. People will die as a result of this decision. And there is simply no excuse for this narrow interpretation of the statute. When Congress passed the Refugee Act, they were codifying our international obligations undertaken after the Holocaust, when world leaders came together and vowed never again to let the turn back of the St. Louis happen. And we have betrayed that understanding.
2: And of course,
3: through this decision,
2: that boat that was turned back and so many of the Jews died on board was called the Voyage of the Damned. Before we go, I wanted to ask Erica Pinheiro, who we are speaking to in Mexico City, executive director of El Otro Lado, if you can describe in this last minute before the law was no longer being used, was blocked, what happened to people on the ground?
0: Before metering was being used, people could approach a port of entry. And I think all of us have traveled internationally, or most of us have. We know that when you enter a country, you're usually on the physical soil of the country before you reach an inspection booth. So that was what was happening at the border. People would enter the United States and then speak to an immigration officer and ask for asylum. Over the past decade or so, that's no longer possible. They've made it impossible for people to set foot on U.S. soil. And so that really just eliminates the right to seek asylum in the United States.
2: But when the policy was in place, one of the things your organization paid for example, 12 funerals for people who were waiting at the border.
0: Yes, unfortunately, there were a lot of people who didn't make it. We had clients who were murdered We had clients who died because of horrible conditions in shelters or camps, including a baby who died of pneumonia in a Tijuana shelter. We have people who were victims of crime in very dangerous border cities. And our organization wanted to make sure that they had a dignified burial and, made sure that the bodies were returned to their home country.
2: Erica Pinheiro, executive director of Al Otro Lado, speaking to us from Mexico City, and Melissa Crowe, director of litigation at the Center for Gender and Refugee Studies. Thank you so much for being with us. Coming up, we go to Venezuela, the devastating double earthquakes. Thousands of people are missing. Stay with us.

mine. Cause when we were younger, ran through the flowering trees, it's hard to remember the sunlight and breeze. Oh,

0: Harbor for Hard Times by David Berkley. This is Democracy Now!, democracynow.org. I'm Amy Goodman with Juan Gonzalez. We're going to continue with the Supreme Court decisions that came out yesterday. But first, we've just made a connection with Venezuela, so we are going to go to it. The death toll from the twin earthquakes has risen to over 200, expected to rise dramatically as rescuers search for survivors trapped in the rubble. Thousands of people remain missing. At least 4,300 are injured in the two quakes that struck about 100 miles west of Caracas Wednesday evening, as many people were at home celebrating a national holiday. They were the strongest earthquakes to hit Venezuela in over a century. In Caracas, residents looked for friends and family trapped under the rubble of collapsed buildings.
1: We are here in solidarity with a colleague whose wife is under all this structure. His children, he has two children and his wife under there, and with the hope of finding them alive. And, well, we are here, as I say, in solidarity, hoping that his family is well. And, well, as I say, I am not from the area. My building suffered some damage, but nothing compared to what this guy is going through in this place.
0: Survivors of the earthquake have shared horror stories about being trapped under collapsed homes and businesses.
2: My name is Eric Paul Martinez Santos, and I am a survivor of the earthquake that occurred yesterday afternoon. I was in my building for 4 hours until I was rescued by someone from civil defense, or I'm not sure. They didn't have many tools. They couldn't find the chisel, the drill, the grinder. They went at it with their nails. I also helped because they passed me a tool, and it saved me because I had a lot of furniture in my home that protected me from the wall.
0: We go now to Caracas. We're joined by Andreina Chavez, reporter based in Caracas, her building damaged by the earthquakes. I'm so glad we could reach you, Andreina. Can you describe what's happening right now?
3: Hi, everyone. Thank you. And yes, I mean, yesterday, Wednesday, I'm sorry, it was such a difficult day. We experienced an immense earthquake, two immense earthquakes, one consecutive after the other one. I was on the street when it happened. I was a few blocks away from my home, and the commotion, it was incredible. There were several buildings. When I ran home because I needed to combat for the see what was happening, I saw at least three buildings collapse in front of me, or partially collapsed in front of me. And I was so certain that I was going to find my own building also collapse. Thankfully, that didn't happen. My building did have some substantial damages, but it's not at risk at the moment. In my apartment, fortunately, only has very few damages. I've been here in Caracas. We do have some areas that were severely affected, especially Los Palos Grandes, which is in the east of Caracas, but also San Bernardino, which is more to the west. In an area that is called El Juntito, which is kind of far away, but I've been seeing reports that El Juntito is extremely affected. And unfortunately, because the most affected area is La Guaira, which is another state, and it is north of Caracas, because that is a disaster zone, because it is such a devastation that is happening there right now. All the efforts are concentrated in La Guaira, which is here in Caracas, there are areas in which the rescue people haven't been able to arrive. That is why it's so important that Venezuela is asking for solidarity, for international solidarity, for other countries to send equipment, send people, to send anything that we can need here to be able to rescue more people, because the reality is that there are at least thousands of people still trapped under the rubble.
0: Andreina, we're having trouble understanding you, and I'm wondering if you could drop your video so that we just have the audio, and I think we would understand you better, if that makes sense. Andreina Chavez is reporter based in Caracas. Again, her building itself was damaged, but talking about what's happening overall. Okay, if you could continue, Andreina.
3: So I'm just going to repeat a bit of what I already
0: said. Yes, that's fantastic. Yes.
3: Yes. So like I was saying, we experienced this double earthquake. I was on the street when it happened, a few blocks away from my building. The absolute commotion was incredible. When I was running on my way home, I saw at least three buildings partially collapse in front of me. Thankfully, my own building didn't collapse. It did have substantial damages. And fortunately, everybody in my building is safe. However, there are other areas in Caracas. For example, a place called Los Palos Grandes, which is in the east of Caracas, it is severely affected. There is a huge building there that collapsed, and a lot of people are trapped under the rubble. We also saw several buildings that collapsed in San Bernardino, which is west of Caracas. And from what I understand, in a lot of these places, the rescue team haven't been able to arrive because all the efforts are concentrated in La Guaira State, which is the disaster zone. In La Guaira State, we have more than 250 buildings that collapsed. There are thousands of people still missing, thousands that are trapped under the rubble. We still don't know exactly how many people died because right now we don't have a clarity about that. The entire Venezuelan police, the entire Venezuelan military, protection civil, the civic protection, the firefighters, volunteers of all kinds, they're all working, they're all concentrating their efforts in La Guaira, in part of Caracas, to save people, to rescue people. However, of course, we weren't prepared for a disaster of this magnitude, so it's not enough. That is why Venezuela has been calling people, calling other nations to please send equipment, to send rescue teams, to send humanitarian aid, anything possible to help Venezuela overcome this tragedy, because we obviously cannot do it alone. And a lot of that has to do that, of course, Venezuela is a country that has been under U.S. sanctions, that has been economically asphyxiated for at least 10 years now. So Venezuela is a country that has an infrastructure that is very deteriorated. We have public services that are very deteriorated, and all of that has been something that has really added to this tragedy.
4: And Andreina, you mentioned the U.S. sanctions and efforts to shut down Venezuela's economy, but yet there's still quite a bit of civic activity by citizen groups, by communes. Could you talk about that as well?
3: Yes, absolutely. I mean, every single institution in Venezuela, like I said, the national police, the military, firefighters, and all kinds of volunteers have been working tirelessly since Wednesday trying to rescue people. But we also have people from communes, from the Venezuelan communes, from popular organizations. These people are organizing, gathering food and anything, medicine and anything that people in La Guaira might need. And themselves, they are carrying all of these humanitarian aid and taking it to La Guaira. Only yesterday, at the end of the afternoon, we saw a huge caravan of motorcycles, people who are collecting food and taking it themselves to La Guaira. So there is a huge network of solidarity going on right now. We also see that there's people outside of Caracas in other states, like Zulia, Aragua, other places in which people are collecting food, collecting medicine, collecting clothes, blankets, water, and bringing it to Caracas to help people here. So there is a huge network of solidarity right now. We have university students in the Central University of Venezuela who are using the university spaces to collect all of this aid and to volunteer to rescue people. So we have a lot of solidarity right now. So despite the fact that Venezuela certainly needs a lot more help from other countries, we have a huge movement going on right now to try to do everything possible to save people.
0: Andreina, I want to thank you for being with us. And of course, we're going to continue to follow the story. While hundreds have been documented dead, it's feared that thousands are because of the number of missing and the thousands who are injured. We thank you so much for being with us, Andreina Chavez, a reporter based in Caracas. This is Democracy Now!, democracynow.org. I'm Amy Goodman with Juan Gonzalez. As we move into a second major decision on immigration, the Supreme Court handed down yesterday, which interestingly is actually linked to devastating natural disasters like took place in Venezuela. The Supreme Court ruled in another 6-3 decision that the Trump administration can strip away protected status from 350,000 Haitian immigrants and 6,100 Syrian immigrants who've been living and working lawfully in the United States under temporary protected status, known as TPS. The program designed for foreign citizens of countries the U.S. government believes are too unstable or dangerous to be returned to, often due to natural disasters or war. The loss of TPS would put hundreds of thousands of people at risk for deportation. This is Gerline Joseph, co-founder of the Haitian Bridge Alliance, speaking yesterday.
5: Yes, today hurts, but we will continue to fight on behalf of the 1.3 million TPS holders from 17 countries. Today, it is Haiti and Syria. Tomorrow is Venezuela, Nicaragua, and others. So together, we say no to injustice, and we must make sure that we as a country stand on the right side of history.
0: White House senior aide Stephen Miller, who is seen as the architect of the president's deportation agenda, took questions from reporters after the ruling came down.
6: Does the administration consider Haiti a safe country?
7: For Haitians, absolutely.
6: Yes.
7: So for, yes, Haitians live in Haiti. It's not our position that Haitians should leave Haiti. I mean, it'd be crazy for us to say that Haitians couldn't live in Haiti. It's their country. Of course, Haitians should live in Haiti.
0: The case is Mullen versus Doe. The conservative majority ruled the Supreme Court lacked authority to review how the president or Department of Homeland Security used their authority on TPS. He also rejected the idea that racial prejudice was involved in the decision for Haitians. In her dissent for the liberal minority, Justice Elena Kagan said it was, quote, plain to see that race played a role, writing, quote, the evidence includes statements by the president so repellent and racially inflected that the majority declines to put them in print, Justice Sotomayor said. For more, we're joined by two guests, Gerline Joseph, co-founder and executive director of Haitian Bridge Alliance, joining us from Washington, D.C., where she held the news conference yesterday. And with us in New York is Lupe Aguirre, deputy director of U.S. Litigation International Refugee Assistance Project. Gerline, let's begin with you. Respond to the decision and what this means.
5: Thank you so much, Amy. As I mentioned several times yesterday, the community was devastated, but we continue to make sure we push through. This decision literally means that we have over 350,000 Haitians and 6,000 Syrians whose lives are in the balance at risk of deportation, family separation, detention, cruel situations where we are continuing to see, knowing the conditions on the ground. In the narrative that the government is using against the community, we know very well that it is truly based on racial slur that, again, we continue to see happening even after the SCOTUS decision yesterday. That's why we continue to push in asking the Senate to uphold and vote in favor of extending TPS for 3 years for Haitians that is currently on the floor of the Senate. But the reality is that the decision yesterday is devastating. I cannot tell you how many people have been calling, not knowing what tomorrow will bring. Are we going to be deported? What will happen to my children? We have people who have been in the United States for over 10, 15, 20 years that have been able to not only support themselves, give back to the United States, but also supporting those back at home for the past 10 and 15 years.
4: And Gerline, in terms of the impact in the United States itself, there are estimates that as many as one-third of Haitian TPS holders work in the U.S. healthcare system. If all of these folks in the next few months or a year are suddenly declared no longer documented and can't work, the impact that that might have on the U.S. healthcare system, that's being completely ignored in this, isn't it?
5: We have been talking to several hospitals, healthcare providers, and they tell us that they are afraid that the workforce will be eliminated. Currently, as you mentioned, one-third of the Haitian TPS holders are our healthcare givers. They are in the hospitals. They are in the home healthcare. In addition to understanding in places like Mississippi and Ohio, where they continue to not only invest in the communities where they have been able to live peacefully with their neighbors, going to church, but we have industries, the healthcare industry, the hospitality industry, the meatpacking industry, also, the farm workers also be a part of that. We are looking at the catastrophic deficit in the workforce in the United States if we allow this deportation machine and cruelty to take effect based on what we are seeing right now.
0: I want to go to a Syrian TPS holder, a member of the LGBTQ community, who submitted an anonymous audio recording to the International Refugee Assistance Program, IRAP. In response to the Supreme Court ruling.
8: When I've heard the Supreme Court's ruling this morning, I've been just honestly going around in circles since then, feeling anxious, scared, and honestly confused about what might come ahead. With the reality of going back to Syria being closer than ever, I just don't know. The Middle East is up in flames. Syria has just came out of a five-decade dictatorship, and it's more unstable than ever. So not only am I facing the possibility of most likely facing all sorts of violence, from mental to physical and sexual, and I have to hide my identity once again, but I'm losing the things I have come to appreciate here in the U.S., things that I would tell everyone are things that you would consider normal, as simple as quite literally just living in peace with others, feeling supported by your own community. So I just tell that to everyone. Don't only think about TPS holders, but rather the ripple effect that this will have amongst Americans and everyone here, on the economy, on the psyche of society here.
0: So, Lupe Aguirre, Deputy Director of the U.S. Litigation International Refugee Assistance Program, IRAP, can you respond to this audio message?
9: Absolutely. First, I just want to comment on the strength and courage and resiliency of all the TPS holders from various countries. But what he said is absolutely right. There are ramifications beyond the TPS community, ramifications that will impact the U.S. society, our healthcare industries, our economies. We have one plaintiff who is a highly sought after doctor that patients travel miles to see. But that didn't matter to the Supreme Court. The Supreme Court held, regardless of whether the government is following the scriptures of the TPS law, we have no, the federal courts have no review power over those, that decision making. And that's absolutely the wrong and immoral decision. They chose ideology over our promise, our rule of law, and our promise to provide refuge to people who are seeking safety.
4: And Lupe, I wanted to ask you, the Trump administration is constantly saying that they are directing their dragnets around immigration to the worst of the worst, the criminals. But in reality, what has been happening here is a total 180-degree turn on U.S. policy toward immigration in general, because we're talking not just about the refugee system, the reductions there, the attacks on TPS, the increased fees, almost a doubling of the fees for people just to apply to become U.S. citizens or visa fees. It's an attempt to completely shut the country off from legal immigration, not just from undocumented immigration. Wondering your thoughts about that.
9: That's absolutely correct. This is just part of the Trump administration's efforts to feed the detention and deportation machine and essentially halt immigration. Even when people follow the rules, apply, are vetted consistently as they have been under the TPS laws. And so it is not about it's about maintaining their campaign promises to root out people that they see as undesirable, even though they are valuable contributors to our society.
0: I want to thank you both very much. Of course, we'll continue to follow the effects of this and make a correction. The quote I read accusing the president of racism was Justice Kagan. Not Sotomayor. She said she would not repeat how he described the Haitian community. Lupe Aguirre, Deputy Director, U.S. Litigation International Refugee Assistance Project, or IRAP. And I also want to thank Erline Joseph, co-founder and executive director of the Haitian Bridge Alliance. Coming up, we will look at the Supreme Court blocking thousands of cancer patients from suing Bayer over the weed killer Roundup. Stay with us.
10: Monsanto, ruler

0: Bad Monsanto by the late folk singer Michael Hurley performing in our Democracy Now! Studio. This is Democracy Now!, democracynow.org. I'm Amy Goodman with Juan Gonzalez. In another major Supreme Court ruling, the court blocked thousands of cancer patients from suing the manufacturer of the popular weed killer glyphosate, marketed as Roundup. The main plaintiff in the case is a Missouri man who sued Monsanto and its parent company Bayer in 2019, alleging 20 years of exposure to Roundup caused him to develop blood cancer. A jury found Bayer had failed to warn him of the risks associated with Roundup and awarded him $1.25 million in damages. The Trump administration, which has called Roundup safe, sided with Bayer in its challenge at the Supreme Court. We go now to Nate Halverson, an Emmy Award-winning reporter at the Center for Investigative Reporting. Recent investigation of his is titled, "We're Bombarding America's Forests with Roundup." Halverson's new piece for Mother Jones is headlined, "The EPA Relied on an Influential Glyphosate Study Even After Learning Monsanto Was a Ghostwriter." Nate, if you can respond to the Supreme Court decision and explain exactly what you meant in that title.
1: Yeah, the Supreme Court decision ruled that the EPA is now our single point of failure for warning us about harmful effects from chemicals like glyphosate, that they alone can require a warning label. And what I found is that the EPA has been relying on ghostwritten studies, ghostwritten by Monsanto itself.
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4: Welcome to Native America Calling. I'm Sean Spruce. The Puyallup Tribe of Indians is the first indigenous group to partner with the FIFA World Cup as an official host city supporter in Seattle. They're one of many indigenous nations taking advantage of the world's largest sporting events happening in their traditional territories, promoting culture and their tribal histories to local attendees in the stands and millions more tuning in across the globe. We'll get details right after the news.

0: This is National Native News. I'm Jill Freitas. Petersburg's first traditional canoe in a century recently completed its maiden voyage. A small group of pullers paddled more than 100 miles through southeast Alaska, following the tradition known as Journey, before arriving in Juneau for celebration. KFSK's Olivia Rose spoke with some of the Petersburg's pullers about the experience.
1: Over 200 people, many wearing regalia, are gathered on a sunny afternoon at Auk Recreation Area. 10 canoes are floating near the shore, each taking turns for traditional protocols before landing on the beach. Among them is Petersburg's killer whale canoe, or Keet Yelk in Tlingit. Brandon Ware is the skipper. He shouts an introduction from the water.
2: Good excuse for having us. We're so grateful to be here.
1: The 39-foot fiberglass Tlingit-style canoe is Petersburg's first in a century or so. After introductions, permission is given and all the canoes land on the beach. Dozens of pullers from communities throughout and beyond the region are welcomed ashore. There's singing, dancing, drumming. Friends, family, and loved ones find each other in the crowd. Brandon Ware, the skipper from Petersburg, says arriving feels
2: bittersweet, man. This is the most incredible feeling in the world.
1: Only about 9 pullers signed up to paddle Keet Yelk through Alaska's Inside Passage, including his brothers. Saguch Billy Ware describes the moment as powerful for Keet Yelk and his community. He says coming all this way feels surreal.
3: I've crabbed and I've fished in these waters all the way from Petersburg to Juneau, but being able to take the time and camp on the beach, like in Sumdum underneath the glaciers, it was breathtaking, it was amazing, and it really gave you a different perspective on just how tough and durable our people were.
1: The group did a number of traditional landings, like today's, while making stops at villages along the way.
3: We got to do the first official landing for a canoe out of Seekaquan in over 100 years. And I was privileged enough to do the landing introduction and just ask for the permission to be on their land. And that was an incredibly important moment for me.
1: For polar young Duane Gabe Dunham, it was the most memorable part of this journey.
4: They were wonderful hosts, and they fed us every night. And while we were there after dinner, everybody got up and they shared songs and we all danced. People from almost a half a dozen different communities just came together, and it was a really powerful thing to be able to share with my boys.
1: Dunham says he joined this historic paddle from Petersburg so he and his two young sons could learn more about Tlingit culture. There are a couple of other special moments on the 10-day journey that stick out for Dunham too.
4: We were trying to break 6 knots speed in the canoe, and we nearly got there, but we were all paddling at about 110%. And we were working hard, and that's when I broke my second paddle.
1: Gooch Tala Victoria Moore paddled the canoe from Petersburg with her son, the Ha Gooch, Alex, who has autism. Like most of the pullers on Keet Yelk, this was their first canoe journey to celebration.
5: He did great. Just so appreciate everybody helping me bring him to his culture and to celebration, to my homeland here in Juneau, and you know, making some new connections. So it's just beautiful. Gunashish.
1: Over 100 years, 10 days, and 100 miles later, the journey is complete for the first traditional canoe out of Petersburg. Here's Saguch Billy Ware again.
3: And now we're out celebration. It's time to hoo-ha.
1: Keet Yelk was shipped home to Petersburg after the ceremony, and the 4-day celebration wrapped up on June 6th. Reporting from Juneau with help from Yvonne Crumry, I'm Olivia Rose.
0: And I'm Jill Freitas.

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3: This is Native America Calling. I'm Sean Spruce. You don't have to be a sports fan to know the World Cup soccer tournament has officially started. And this year, cities in the U.S., Canada, and Mexico are hosting matches. The high-profile events are an opportunity for Indigenous people to showcase their cultures and histories for millions of fans, both at live games and watching on TV around the globe. The Puyallup Tribe in Washington State is the first Indigenous entity to sign on as an official host city supporter for the World Cup. In Vancouver, British Columbia, three First Nations are part of the event organization. In each case, tribes are helping Indigenous representation on an international scale during the most watched sporting event in the world. We'll talk with organizers, artists, and fans today about how they're welcoming World Cup fever to North America. We'll also find out about preparation for one of the precautionary aspects of such a high-profile event, as officials work to prevent and respond to increased human trafficking. MMIP advocates, sports fans, and anyone else interested in Indigenous representation at FIFA World Cup 2026 can join today's conversation by calling us at 1-800-996-2848. That number also is 1-800-99-NATIVE. Let's now meet today's guests. Joining us from Washington State is Amy McFarland. She is the World Cup Director for the Puyallup Tribe of Indians, and she is, of course, a member of the Puyallup Tribe. Amy, good morning. Welcome to Native America Calling.
4: Huxlahail. Good morning to you all.
3: Joining us from Vancouver in British Columbia, Canada, is Jamin Zarosky. He is an artist from the Namgis First Nation. He is also Polish and Ukrainian. Jamin, good morning and welcome to you too.
5: Gayla Kessler, good morning.
3: Also joining us from Vancouver is Tamaya Overess. She is an artist from the Tsleil-Waututh Nation. Tamaya, welcome and good morning. Awesome to have you on NEC as well.
6: Yeah, I squeal. Nice to be here. Thank you.
3: Thank you, all of you, again. And Amy, I'm going to begin with you. Tell us more about the Puyallup's role with the World Cup coming to Seattle in just, a few days, I think, the first match will take place.
6: Yeah, the first day actually is Monday, the first match. We're doing a lot of preparation for that, including this evening is our big kickoff event. So we're starting the whole World Cup celebration with an opening ceremony and a parade and a conclusion with a fireworks show. And so as we are marching towards all the other events, including a powwow that will take place next weekend and some traditional bone games, starting next week. We are just filtering both the love of soccer and culture so that we use this platform to help educate the world on who we are as Puyallup people and Indigenous folks from the Pacific Northwest.
3: Now, you've got a big audience here. You will have local fans. People will actually be attending the matches there where you are. You'll also have people all over the world who will be watching on television, other devices. What's the overall message? What is it that you really want people to understand about the Puyallup Tribe?
6: Well, our name says it all. We are the people that are welcoming and generous. We are also folks who are proud to step forward and to be the first of many things. We were the first in the nation to build and construct a K-12 tribal school, the first to have a clinic, first clinic to have residents in it. And so it made sense for us to be the first to help sponsor such a global event and bring awareness not only to our language, our culture, our history, the economic development component of things, but also the topic that you discussed just a little bit ago, the seriousness and awareness for not only creating a space for being aware of what happens with MMIWP, with human trafficking, but also what is it that we're going to do to be preventative. So we're using this platform to educate, and invite the world to come be a part of what is our traditions.
3: Amy, you lead a team that's dedicated to presenting the story as you describe it to audiences across the globe. What kind of work went into planning for this and organizing? And I know you have a lot of tribal members who have been involved in this. When did it all start? And I mean, just give us an overview of just the amount of work that's taken place so far.
6: It started 2.5 years ago.
3: Okay.
6: And that has been one of the pillars of our work is around legacy. And so as we started to prepare, we realized the importance of not only doing the work of preparation, but creating those legacy projects that will be forever into the future for our youth. And some examples of that include early starts to regalia and teaching traditional weaving techniques and teaching traditional carving, so that as we are presenting the gifts to the world and the dignitaries that come to our homelands, that we're also presenting those gifts to our children that they can then use and move forward for their children. And the same with language. When we do the opening ceremony this evening, it will be completely led by our children, our youth, and speaking in the language to do those welcoming with songs and dances. And so preparation has been in every corner of the reservation to where we do some of our traditional hunting and preparing some of the foods. So it's 2.5 years of love, labor of an entire community to prepare for the world to come to this stage.
3: Amy, Seattle is a big sports town. You've got the reigning Super Bowl champions up there, the Seahawks, the Mariners, and Major League Baseball are a huge draw. You have an NHL team there now as well. What is it about soccer, though, in the World Cup that has motivated the tribe to become involved this closely?
6: That's an excellent question. You know, with all things that we do as Native people, relationships are at the heart of it. And as we build those relationships, they continue to deepen over time. We've had a relationship with the Sounders, the soccer team here, for a number of years. And that relationship went far and deep with the CFO there, who is now the CEO of the local organizing committee, and our chairman, Bill Stayrode. And they were chatting at one of the matches about, you know, the potential of applying to become the city for sponsorship. And the chairman asked the CEO at the time if he would please be the first person he called if Seattle was chosen. And Peter Tomazawa came through with that promise, and he was the first, our chairman was the first one to receive the call from Qatar. So the time difference didn't make a difference. He still called, and he said, guess who's coming to Seattle? And that just set the things in motion, and realizing very quickly the importance that we have, not only in supporting this concept of unity, because sports bring us all together as a community from all different backgrounds, that this is also an opportunity for us to take the responsibility to share who we are as Puyallup people with this global event.
3: And Amy, what is it specifically that you're most hopeful for with regard to this partnership, this sponsorship, I should say? I mean, let's say these events only happen every 4 years, right? So the next World Cup, when people reflect on this sponsorship with the Puyallup tribe, what do you think they're going to remember most?
6: They'll remember Yahal, which means let's proceed, let's go. that is sprinkled throughout everything that you can see. They will also remember the kindness and the community building that we have done in developing partnerships. An example of which, we have our parade this evening, and our focus of the parade is unity and all together, all welcome. And that's truly going to be reflected. One of our entries alone has 500 representatives in it. And of those 500, 200 of them represent the country of Cambodia. And so we are not just having indigenous We are inviting the indigenous folks from other countries to join together in this celebration. And so one thing that we could see that's in common, regardless of background and where folks land on the globe, is the use of drums. And so those use of drums will be prominent here in the parade. So I think folks will remember us for bringing the community together, being united through this shared love of sport and culture.
3: Amy, that phrase you just shared, yahao, that means let's go in your language. Is that correct?
6: Yes. Let's proceed. Let's go.
3: Okay. That's so similar. One of the Pueblo tribes, the northern Pueblos, they speak a language called Tewa in New Mexico. And yahao means let's go. And that language is really, really similar. Well, I just love this, you know, cross-cultural exchange we have here on this show, different tribes, different parts of the country. Of course, we have First Nations groups in Canada as well on the show today. But for listeners who want to learn more about this sponsorship with Puyallup World Cup events, Amy, how can they do that? Where can they go?
6: They can go to PuyallupAllTogether.org. 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
3: All right. And you said Monday is when the events will begin to kick off. There's going to be a parade. Any other highlights, any other activities you want to share before we go to a break in about a minute?
6: Sure, no problem. So tonight actually is the opening ceremony, and it includes the parade. Next Monday is the first viewing party. So we actually are offering four signatory events. Tonight is the big one with a parade and opening ceremony. And then next weekend is the World Cup powwow, first ever of its kind. And we're excited to be hosting that here. We will be offering a coastal protocol, again, to help folks understand that are watching that the Pacific Northwest people are not about teepees and buffaloes, which is an unfortunate stereotype. We are much more than that. And so they will have the opportunity to learn more about coastal protocol here on the 18th. And then the following weekend, we are inviting the community to come and participate in stick games, bone games, and learning some of those traditions. And so on top of the six matches that we'll be hosting with big viewing parties, screens, and vendors of all sorts, we currently have 30 food vendors and 126 retail vendors. And so I would just say if you are not too far, you want to come across from Idaho, Oregon, California, Canada, come join us in the fun.
3: Amy McFarland is the World Cup Director for the Puyallup Tribe of Indians in Washington State, and she's getting us started here today on Native America Calling. We're talking about some of this World Cup fever that not only is taking the world by storm right now, but of course, Indigenous representation is very much happening this year with the World Cup being hosted in the United States, Canada, and Mexico. Stay with us. We'll be right back. Leaders from some 20 tribes are gearing up to commemorate the 150th anniversary of the Battle of Greasy Grass. The battle was a decisive historic victory for the combined forces of tribal nations against George Custer and the Army's 7th Cavalry. We'll review the battle's history and get a glimpse of upcoming events on the next Native America Calling.
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0: 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I'm Sean Spruce, and we are talking about Indigenous representation at the World Cup soccer competitions in the U.S. and Canada. 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Jamin Zaroski joins us now. He is an artist from the Namgis First Nation. He's in British Columbia, Canada, Vancouver, to be more specific. And Jamin, you created the artwork for the official Vancouver World Cup poster. Tell us about this poster and what you want it to reflect.
1: Yeah, thanks. I feel so grateful to just be a part of this journey. The FIFA Vancouver committee had put out this contest. I mean, all host cities, the 16 host cities, had for the first time FIFA putting out this contest. So just being a part of something that was first is super special. But the design I submitted, I spent 2 straight weeks putting everything aside. I was in full-time school and just really dialed in, and I felt really comfortable submitting what I did. Come from a soccer family background and play soccer still. And yeah, I was connected mostly to the nature, to the orca. I really wanted to highlight the orca as a focal point. Being from the West Coast, you know, it is a spectacle for anyone to see an orca, especially in the ocean. I've been fortunate enough to see them naturally in the ocean, just walking on the side of the land, just seeing them in the distance. And you know, I parallel that with the players. So people go pay to go whale watching, or just see them on you know, the ocean front, and it is a spectacle, right? So you know, and thinking of, and also the design has a few other elements of orcas traveling as a pod, and I think of the players traveling as a team, and you know, we don't see them in training, you know, but we get to see them at these world stages. And there's also other elements of the soccer ball that I have on the poster, and then also the landscape to highlight the stewards of the land and the Coast Salish peoples. So, yeah, it was such an honor to be a part of this.
0: I'm looking at your website right now, jaminzaroski.com, and you have a picture of you and some others standing in front of a big blown up version of the poster. Absolutely beautiful as you describe it. The soccer ball in the background, the orca, and you've chosen some interesting colors here. There's kind of a dark green, kind of a pale blue, and kind of like a burnt, kind of a brownish orange. It all works. It's really pretty. But tell me a little bit more about those colors you chose.
1: Yeah, honestly, the FIFA Vancouver committee had these brand colors already, and they had shared them and told folks that are wanting to submit designs that these were their colors that they were going to be putting on their promotional materials moving forward, and, you know, signs everywhere across the city. And, you know, I was thinking, you know, these colors actually really tie in well with our Earth's landscape, and they would be so complementary to continue to use them. And they were totally okay with that, and pretty much encouraged it because of the connectivity. But yeah, just to really bring us back to Earth, you know, to land, and feel gratitude that this isn't just a tournament. This is all of us. This is all the species and all the energy together. We're here celebrating.
0: Now, aside from your artwork, what's the buzz? What's the feeling right now in Vancouver with the tournament there? I mean, what's the energy? Are people excited? They're moving around? What are you feeling?
1: Yeah, for sure. Lots of energy. I was actually at the PNE Vancouver Fan Fest yesterday. One of my buddies was performing. He's a DJ. So I got to hang with him on the backstage and just kind of watch him in the crowd. So they actually hosted live with some of their two big screens of the Mexico game. So he performed, my buddy.

0: perform right after the game, and everyone just stuck around and like wanted to jump around and just be super excited. But I mean, there's so much to do there. There's so many activations, and you know, again, I really feel like it's an inclusive event where people can gather, celebrate, and you know, really unite in a meaningful way.
1: Well, Jamin, you shared earlier that you are also a soccer fan, and I know you're planning on going to some games. Who are your favorite teams, some players you're watching for? What are you most excited about from the actual tournament itself?
0: Yeah, I am taking my nephew to a Canada-Switzerland game, so that should be super exciting. Of course, I'd love to see them advance. You know, I have a jersey I'm going to wear proudly and so on like this. But, you know, there's a few players that will be playing. That will probably be their last World Cup, like Messi, Ronaldo, Neymar, just to mention a few. But, I mean, every player, in my opinion, that's going to be playing on these pitches are filled with, you know, magic that people will just be in awestruck for, you know what I mean? So I watched the Korea game yesterday too, and, you know, just the nail-biterness of it all, like, you know, being, they were down 1-0 and then they tied it up and then they got one ahead, you know, it was just like, oh my goodness, it was like so thrilling to watch, and just the fans are just really excited. So I'm also looking forward to sharing that space with everyone.
1: Jamin, I've always been intrigued why soccer isn't a bigger draw for spectators here in the United States like it is in other parts of the world. Do you think having the World Cup here this year, why it changed that?
0: I mean, U.S. is hosting the most games. So I think if there's going to be any impact, you know, now is going to be the trajectory that it, you know, builds off of. I mean, even what Beckham is doing in Miami is, like, you know, in my opinion, taking it to the next level. Do you know what I mean? So there's superstars that, you know, used to play in Europe, but are now in the U.S. and North America and traveling around North America. So I think this is the start of something that's going to transfer into something that's going to continuously grow.
1: Jamin Zarosky, artist from the Namgis First Nation, created the artwork for the official Vancouver World Cup poster. Listeners can join us, 1-800-996-2848. You're going to be watching the World Cup. If so, are you paying close attention to the Indigenous representation that we are talking about today here on Native America Calling? Let us know what excites you about that aspect of the tournament. Again, the number 1-800-996-2848. Let's talk to another artist who is involved here, Tamaya Overess, who joins us also from Vancouver. And Tamaya, you and your father, Chris Overess, you designed a soccer jersey in conjunction with the games. What's the story there?
2: Yeah, we were super fortunate to be able to design the jersey that Tsleil-Waututh Nation will be wearing to represent our culture for the World Cup, which is so exciting. So there was an internal call within the nation for artists, and my dad and I, we work together on a lot of public art calls. He's a traditional carver. I'm a contemporary artist between digital art, painting, murals, installations, and whatnot. And we love to kind of come together for big events like this. And when we saw the call, we just kind of sat down and we started brainstorming everything that our minds could come up with. And it all kind of started from there once we submitted to the nation, and then we got to work.
1: Well, I'm looking at a picture online of you and your father wearing those jerseys. But again, since we're radio, give our listeners a visual of the colors and the designs here.
2: Yes, absolutely. So Tsleil-Waututh Nation, they chose the color palette. So they wanted red, white, and black. So some of the traditional colors that they wanted to use. The sleeves of the jersey are the design that Chris and I were working really hard on that have some traditional Coast Salish shapes. The shapes on the sleeves were part of a larger design that we made that had salmon in the center. And they were entwined in a circle of water and wind with that had all of the shapes. So we drew some inspiration from one of my dad's traditional carvings and the salmon from one of my contemporary paintings that I had done. And we kind of merged those two together for the sleeve design to have some good motion and to be able to kind of curve where the shoulders are. And then on the front, it says Tsleil-Waututh in our traditional language. And there's another beautiful logo by an artist named Zach George from our band as well, who has a logo on the front of it. And I think our nation did a really good job of being able to include multiple artists on all of the art projects for the project.
1: Tamaya, we talked earlier with Amy McFarland at the Puyallup Tribe, and we learned a little bit about what they're hoping to accomplish and the representation that they're seeking. What about Tsleil-Waututh Nation? How do you think this jersey is going to help expose and increase the representation for your people?
2: Yeah, that's a fantastic question. I'm so fortunate that, like, for the host cities, that FIFA is doing such an amazing job, I think, overall at including us and being able to give artists a platform to be able to share our work and also to share our culture. So for my dad and I, one thing that we talked about was that our nation will be wearing that at a lot of the events and the opening ceremonies, and it'll be a chance for people who might not be too familiar with our work or our culture to be able to see some of the work that we've done. And I think that starting any conversation from people who aren't too familiar with our cultures or our work is an amazing starting point for people to be able to continue researching artists and continue researching our cultures. So it's really such an honor to be able to have our work shown at such a scale. And FIFA also asked us to create gifts for the VVIP guests. So we've been fortunate enough to work on two projects with them, which is just mind-blowing, and we're so grateful. And it's just been amazing to be able to really work with my dad and have that intergenerational knowledge transfer between all of the projects, and to be able to share that at scale, just it means so much.
1: And speaking of your father, he's actually a big soccer player. He grew up playing this sport, as I understand it.
2: Yes, my dad is the biggest soccer player, soccer fan. So you would assume correctly that he is so excited for FIFA. We were at the PNE Fan Fest yesterday too, because Tsleil-Waututh, we have there's so much of our culture. We have a big longhouse that's at the Fan Fest that's down there as well. The energy is just unmatched. And my dad and I, we've always watched soccer growing up. I might not be too athletic to actually play soccer myself, as I'm sure some of the listeners would also relate with, but I love watching it. And I watched my brother playing soccer growing up as well. But my dad was the big soccer player of the family. So we'll be watching and cheering for whoever my dad is wanting to support. But we're hoping that Team Canada can get some wins in here too.
1: Sure, right. Now, are you planning on attending any games in person?
2: My dad actually has tickets with, I think, one of his cousins to go to one. I'm going through some medical stuff, so I'm actually not allowed to be in too much of large crowds over the summer. So unfortunately, I won't be able to, but I will be tuning in and watching on TV for sure.
1: All right. Tamaya, really exciting stuff here. And you've got a website, tamayaoveres.com. What are some other ways that our listeners can go and just connect with you, see the jerseys, and you've got a lot of other really great artwork too, looking at your website, but what's the best way to follow you?
2: Yeah, you can check out my website, tamayaoveres.com, or on Instagram. I have Salish Siren Studio, and then we post all of our work, and my dad and I will post collaboratively sometimes on there, so you'll be able to see some of his traditional carvings and some of my other work and installations on Instagram.
1: All right, SalishSiren.com. I like that, Tamaya. That's a cool name there. Good luck to you going forward, and thanks for taking the time to join us today here on the show.
2: Yeah, thank you so much for having us and letting artists talk about our work. It's so exciting.
1: Absolutely. 1-800-99-NATIVE, the number to join our conversation today on Native America Calling. We're talking about the FIFA World Cup. It is happening here in the United States in cities like Seattle, Washington, also in Canada, also in Mexico. Are you going to be watching the games? Have you already started watching? Which teams are you following? What are you most excited about this indigenous representation we're talking about today? You can join this conversation. Let us know. 1-800-99-NATIVE. You can also check us out on social media, Facebook, Instagram, Blue Sky, and Threads. We're going to pivot here now and talk about another aspect of the World Cup with regard to human trafficking. And to do that, we are joined by two guests, both in Seattle, Washington. First, we have Chelsea Hendrickson. She is a survivor leader, and she is Chupik, and also a citizen of the Northern Arapaho Nation. Chelsea, good morning. Welcome to Native America Calling.
3: Good morning.
1: Also joining us is Abigail Echohawk. She is the Executive Vice President of the Seattle Indian Health Board and Director of Urban Indian Health Institute, and she is Pawnee. Abigail, you've been on the show before. Welcome back.
4: Thanks for having me.
1: Absolutely. Well, Abigail, tell us, what are the preparations ahead of an event like this? And again, you know, we're going to pivot here and talk about a very, very serious issue that we need to discuss, human trafficking and the possibility of it occurring with regard to the World Cup.
3: Yeah, the Seattle Indian Health Board, alongside numerous folks across Washington, have been gathering for over a year in work groups to address the potential for increased human trafficking. But I want to point out that in the city of Seattle, right now, and in King County, we have already been experiencing for quite some time significant human trafficking. And that is inclusive of American Indian, Alaska Native people. And it's people of all genders. It's just not held to women. It's just not held to girls. It includes boys, our two-spirited people. Human trafficking has been going on, and we have been actively working to do what we can to prepare for potential increases, but also preparing our communities for treatment of those, rescuing of individuals, and bringing them back into our culture and community to where they feel safe and moving forward in recovery from human trafficking. So we've been working, but we are still very, very concerned about the potential impact as we move forward into these games.
1: Abigail, what are the risks here? What do our listeners need to understand about how human trafficking can be exacerbated by an event like a big soccer tournament like this?
3: Yeah, when we have these large sporting events, we have numerous people coming in this instance, from different countries. They're coming without their families. Very often, we have folks who believe that they have more anonymity and ability to, reach out and be soliciting, whether it be sex. We also know that there is an increase in labor trafficking. So when we have large events like this, more infrastructure is happening, and more individuals are impacted by labor trafficking. For Native people, there is increased vulnerability with the reservations that are very close to the city of Seattle, many of whom who are actively bringing in people and transporting them back and forth to the games. We have significant human trafficking of Native people for sex within our tribal casinos. We have been actively working with the casinos. We know that they have been preparing for this. And we also know that these traffickers take, they look at the vulnerabilities within our communities for some of our young people who may not have good family structures, and people who are, people, loved ones that are being able to watch them closely. We have individuals who are impacted by substance misuse. And so they look for those vulnerabilities, which is why, as a result of having those increased vulnerabilities, as a result of the ongoing colonialism, the racism our people experience, the lack of resources, the lack of fulfillment of treaty rights, for us to be able to give them the resources they need, we have to give them more resources.
1: Abigail Echohawk, Executive Vice President of Seattle Indian Health Board, also Director of the Urban Indian Health Institute, talking today about the risk of human trafficking at the World Cup. Stay with us. We'll talk with Abigail more, and also our other guest, Chelsea Hendrickson, on the other side of this break.
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step of nature, you can't go wrong. Shower me, empower me with your pixie dust. I lay my chest down on this heart for trust. And she loves me forever, no matter where I roam. Pick up my shoes and relax, cause I know I'm home. This is my zone, my home on this biosphere. Any time of the year, skies are hard to clear. I'm here, she says, when the days get stormy. She'll suit me in case, and when they try to ignore me. And I'm calling to you, your voice echoes in canyons. I release all my words with fearless abandon. Once again, the Zen, Sebastian, the Raven. And I'm craving her bountiful garden meditation. Breathe in, ah, and exhale, the wind blows through my black crops. This is

0: We're glad you're listening today to Native America Calling. I'm your host, Sean Spruce. As the World Cup gets underway, law enforcement agencies and advocacy organizations are keeping an eye out for an increase in human trafficking. Indigenous people are disproportionately affected by trafficking and the illegal sex trade. We're hearing about the preparation that organizations are doing, and listeners can join this portion of our discussion if you give us a call right away. That number is 1-800-996-2848. That's also 1-800-99-NATIVE. Let's get some calls going. I want to hear from some of you out there who are listening to the show and hear your feedback, hear your perspectives. We have Abigail Echohawk on the line, Executive Vice President of the Seattle Linden Health Board. And Abigail, you gave us a really good rundown and an overview of the risks of human trafficking and just some of the statistics with regard to how Indigenous people are impacted. But here, again, going into this huge, huge soccer tournament, this global event, do you have any previous events or other types of experiences that you can draw from to go into the planning for this type of an event, this type of scale?
1: Yeah, you know, we have in the city of Seattle large sporting events, particularly with our teams such as the Seahawks and the Mariners, which do draw large events. And while we do see some spikes in particularly advertising and for sex, this is just a continuous problem we've been dealing with. The Seattle Indian Health Board, we provide resources and services. Despite all of the planning that we have done with the city, it has not been enough. We have not seen enough investment by FIFA in order for us to be able to appropriately prepare. So we're getting ready to ensure that people get the resources that they need, but it comes at an extreme cost to our communities. Not only the cost of our loved ones who are harmed by human trafficking, but the monetary cost of our organizations who have to prepare for this spike in increase in trafficking with little resources. So it really, FIFA should have done more. We've done the best that we can, but people are going to suffer as a result of this event and others like this as they come through large cities and take advantage of our people.
0: Abigail, you say FIFA should have done more, could have done more. Have you had any consultations, any meetings with anybody at FIFA? What are they saying? What's their thought with regard to the risks that you folks are so concerned about making people aware of?
1: So they were and have been part of some of the planning meetings that happen, and they do have a group that specifically works on this area. However, like when it comes to sexual exploitation, rape, sexual assault, there simply isn't enough attention paid. There's not enough resources invested. It is very often seen as an afterthought and sometimes as a checkbox just to say we did it. And so while we have those meetings, there has not been enough resources directed, particularly for those who are the most vulnerable and are going to be the most affected. We have not seen an increase in funding. We have not seen an increase in overall resources. And so FIFA is a multi-billion-dollar company. They could have done at the very minimum that.
0: All right. Thank you, Abigail. Chelsea Hendrickson is another guest in Seattle. She's a survivor leader. Also, she is Chupik and a citizen of the Northern Arapaho Nation. Chelsea, we heard Abigail talk earlier a little bit about how human trafficking in Seattle was already a problem long before the World Cup came along. But can you talk a little bit more about the long-term issue of human trafficking in Seattle and your work involved in combating that?
2: Yeah, hi. I was born and raised in Seattle, so even though I wasn't sex trafficked in Seattle, anybody who's born and raised here knows about Aurora Avenue, knows about how this is a hotbed of sex trafficking, the I-5 corridor between here and Portland. So it's also not a secret, the sex trafficking that's happening in our community. All you got to do is a quick Google search. They literally just had a protest march on Aurora Avenue a couple nights ago. And the issue of sex trafficking is once again being bubbling to the surface. But from my experience with sex trafficking, with like leadership, not Native leadership, but like the city of Seattle and communities, people don't want to talk about it, right? There's lots of stigma and shame surrounding sex trafficking. But like I said, the facts are out there. All you got to do is a quick Google search. So when you Google search, you know, Native American women who are being sex trafficked, you know, you'll come up finding that we're only 10% of the U.S. population, but we're 40% of the sex trafficking survivors or victims, right? And then if you want to talk about King County, the Seattle area, we're roughly 0.9%, 2% of the King County population, but we're 10% of people receiving services for commercial sexual exploitation in King County. So we know the disparities are there. We know this is happening. We know it's not a secret. And I'm happy that you guys are talking about it today and that there's organizations and warriors out there like Abigail who are taking the initiative and doing the work in the community to make sure that survivors are supported and our voices are heard.
0: Chelsea, what are your thoughts on the need for more resources available for trafficking prevention and awareness?
2: To be completely honest, once again, if you look at the statistics, I'll talk about King County. We know there's stats out there that say 8% of buyers are white men. So we know that if there is no demand, there will not be a supply. And if 80% of the buyers are white men, and even more, and these white men like to buy children and minors. So to me, it's like at the crossroads and the intersections of sex trafficking, there's like a cultural thing there. I think white men need to get together and have a conversation, hold each other accountable, and it shouldn't always come on the shoulders of Native women to continuously do this work. So that's just like a small part of it, that cultural societal aspect of it. Historically, you know, Abigail touched on a lot of it too, the colonization. And at 37 years old, I could see... I struggled a lot as a survivor. Like, I thought it was my fault. I thought I had a choice when I was 18, 19 years old, when I was targeted and groomed by a pimp. And I was sold on Backpage.com for 3 months between Billings, Montana, and Spokane, Washington. You know, I there's a lot of misconceptions because I had a society telling me that it was my fault. You know, I was sold on Backpage, labeled as Native American because people want to buy Native women, right? So it's a societal thing, you know. I'll leave it there.
0: Chelsea, what led you to share your story and devote so much energy to the work that you do now?
2: If I don't speak up and spread awareness, you know, it's going to be my niece. I have a 17-month-old daughter now, and it gives me that much more urge and drive to speak up about it. There's such shame and stigma attached to being a survivor of sex trafficking. And for anybody who's listening who is currently being trafficked, there is help if you want to get out that life. I suggest calling the National Human Trafficking Hotline, the Strong Hearts Native Helpline. They offer peer support, safety planning, and help connect with local resources. For any survivor who is trying to heal from that experience, there is hope. And there are so many resources out there to help you battle the stigma and shame that comes with being sex trafficked, like I was. My healing journey includes all those things, hotlines, rehab, support groups, AA, Red Road. You know, I learned that healing isn't linear, that there's no handbook or protocol for healing from being sex trafficked. But telling my story and spreading awareness helps me. So haho for listening.
0: Thank you, Chelsea. Thank you very much, Chelsea. Really appreciate you coming on the show. Let's go to the phones now. We have a listener who is in Albuquerque, New Mexico, tuning in on radio station KUNM. This is Devin on the line. Hello, Devin. You're on the air.
3: Hi. How are you today?
0: Doing great. Thanks for calling in. What's your comment?
3: So I have a comment question. I live in Albuquerque, like you said, and we have a big issue here with massage parlors. So people go in and, you know, it's supposed to be a massage parlor, but that's not what's going on. Usually I see the enforcement around it only when there are other things that they can enforce, like, you know, money laundering or drugs or things like that. And like you said before, white men and just men in general are people who are using these services, and you don't see a lot of enforcement action against them. They usually round up the women who are working in those places. And so my question specifically is around legalization of prostitution. Do you think that would be something that would help? I've looked at legalization schemes in places like Australia before, and there are a lot of advocates for sex workers who say that all it does is just provide a cover or legitimacy for people who are just trafficking women to operate under and avoid scrutiny or avoid law enforcement because they're technically in compliance for some of their operation, but then it just shields the illegal portion of what they're doing. So okay. What do you think about legalization of prostitution?
0: All right. I'm going to direct that question to Abigail Echohawk. Abigail, help us out here. What's your thought?
1: I am very much against the legalization of prostitution. It does exactly what the caller just said. It actually increases the ability for people to utilize the sex trade as a way to hide additional illegal activities. It also creates the opportunity for continuous grooming, such as what Chelsea spoke to. In addition to, we know that while it may do things like the legalization has been shown in some areas to reduce, for example, the incidence of sexually transmitted disease, it does not decrease the incidence of being trafficked through what is seen as and deemed legal prostitution, when in fact, these individuals, particularly young women and girls, are being controlled by pimps who take all of their money, their resources, harm them, brand them, kill them. We know that human trafficking is a key component of the missing and murdered Indigenous women and girls, and the legalization of that in the United States would continue to decimate our community.
0: All right. Thank you, Abigail. Chelsea, back to you. I'm thinking about other people who are listening to this show right now, and maybe they suspect trafficking going on in their communities, or maybe they have a loved one who they worry about who could be at risk. What are some tips you can offer, and also some signs that trafficking might be occurring where someone is located?
2: I'm really grateful to live in King County, where there's a plethora of resources available to me to not only help me get out the life, but to help me heal. I was sex trafficked in Wyoming, limited resources across the state, and I understand, I could see how Native women fall through those loopholes. Not only are there loopholes in the laws, but there's just loopholes in general to supporting and uplifting women to stay out the life. And if, as far as like, if to see, like, if you think somebody's being sex trafficked, you know, isolation is just like the main key component. Drugs and alcohol, another key component. You know, if you know a young person or any person that's isolated, you think, you know, suspect that they're being sex trafficked. Like I said, I would call, you know, those hotlines, reach out to tribal leadership or as much resources as you can. There is help out there.
0: All right. Thank you, Chelsea. Abigail, how about you? And specifically, let's go back to this whole World Cup tournament and maybe people who are attending there, maybe people who are coming in from out of town to visit, Native people. What do they need to know? How should they keep their guards up?
1: Yeah, there's some really great resources that help you identify where somebody might be being human trafficked. So things like where you see younger people, younger women around older men, and where there are attempts where you can tell that there's control. One of the things to watch in restaurants, for example, is a man who follows a young person or a woman to a bathroom and stands outside of the bathroom waiting for them to come out. It's one of the reasons we have the signs in the bathrooms, and there's also safe bathroom stalls in some cities across the United States where an individual can lock themselves in and somebody can't get them out. But you can see that coercive control. We know that there's also opportunities to identify human trafficking victims in medical facilities like the one that I operate. People coming in and being, you know, getting access to different reproductive resources, which we want them to have, but we don't want it to be when we walk into a clinic room and there's an individual there that you can tell is controlling the individual who is asking for these resources. So those are opportunities to ask the right questions if they need assistance, if they need a private room. Really identifying where their areas of control is one thing to watch. And also, when you can tell that that person, and it is, you'll walk into restaurants, bars, and be like, that person looks like they're 15, 16 years old. How'd they get in there? Let a bouncer know. Let security know. Okay. It is very likely that they're being trafficked.
0: All right. Abigail, will any of your team be at any of these World Cup events, just kind of keeping an eye out and providing resources and other support as well?
1: We have a facility located very close to the stadium where these are going to be happening, and I will have full teams there. We also have resources for anybody who comes into any of our facilities, and we are ensuring that we are putting information out there, that we are a safe space, that we will love everybody who walks in our doors. And even if they just come in and get condoms or resources and walk back out to their trafficker, we will love them no matter what. And that's what we need to do as a community to take away the stigma, is to love our people, be who we say we are, and ensure that every one of them get the safety resources that they need.
0: And with that, we are just about out of time. So I'm going to go ahead and wrap up our conversation today. But before I do that, I want to thank all of our guests who joined us. Abigail Echo Hawk, Chelsea Hendrickson, Tamaya Overess, Jamin Zarosky, and also Amy McFarlane, all here today to talk about the World Cup, some of the opportunities, and also some of the challenges that this big global event offers. And again, representation with regard to Indigenous people. So hope you enjoyed the show, and be sure to tune in again next week for another lineup of riveting conversations about Native topics and issues. Our executive producer is Art Hughes. Our producers are Andy Murphy, Sol Traverso, and Joe Thompson. Marino Spencer is the engineer. Sho McPolin is the digital producer. Nola Daves Moses is the distribution director. Bob Peterson is the network manager for Native Voice One. Clifton Chadwick is our national underwriting sales director. Charles Sather is our chief operations officer. The president and CEO of Quantic Broadcast Corporation is Jacqueline Slee. Have a safe weekend. I'm Sean Spruce.

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6: 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What you want, what you want, what you want.

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2: All right, welcome to the program, everyone. It is Friday, June 26, 2026, last Friday of the June month, so we'll be coming to you next week in July. Hey, everybody, welcome. We got Gator Gates, Joe the Answer, Big Rob. You guys doing?
3: Everything good? 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
4: Every 4 years, the world comes together for the FIFA World Cup. This year, North America, primarily United States, along with Canada and Mexico, is hosting this historic event. Soccer, or football, is considered the universal sport, bringing together people from every corner of the globe. The diversity of the world is on full display as nations unite through this great sporting event. With 44 matches still to be played, the World Cup attendance has already crushed a new record, with more than 3.6 million fans attending. By using large-scale football stadiums throughout North America, attendance is projected to be 6.7 million by the championship round July 19th. We've already witnessed some remarkable upsets. Cape Verde, a small island off the west coast of Africa, earned a stunning draw against the heavily favored Spain. We also saw Ghana hold England to a scoreless draw and another surprising result. Our home country, the United States team, won its group and appears to be poised to make a deep run in the tournament. Soccer may not be America's favorite sport, but the passion, enthusiasm, and the worldwide support on display during this World Cup makes a strong case that it might be the world's favorite game. I have to say, the host cities and communities have done an outstanding job welcoming the world and millions of fans around the world to our culture. And that's Roland's Rob.
5: It's not over yet. Turkey is going to have a throw in here. It's into Arda Güler, their big star. Pulisic, the USA's big star, gets nutmegged. Güler still trying to get in. Chance for a cross. Comes back to the top of the box. Now it's clipped in at the backside. Matt Turner, it's stabbed home. Turkey score the winning goal in the 98th minute. They might be going home tomorrow, but they're going wild now.
2: That was great. That was USA's third game, which 98th minute, a little extra time there. The refs controlled the extra time, so we're not sure how much actual time they had, but that was a great goal. You know, USA takes a loss.
4: Is it Turkey or Turkey?
2: Turkey. Turkey.
4: They can change their name. They can change their name halfway, because when I went to school, it was Turkey.
6: Yeah.
2: It's no longer Turkey. It's Turkey.
4: Well, if they beat the Americans, they get a new name. Is that how that works? I mean,
3: something of that, huh?
4: So what do you guys think about this? We never know how much time's left. I want to see. Why does the head referee is the only one that knows how much time's left? I mean, maybe that goal shouldn't have counted. Maybe we had triple zeros on there.
3: Well, even if it's that triple zero and the ball is in play, a team has a chance to score. They're going to let them play it out, even if it's that zero.
4: There
3: zero.
4: Is no buzzer beaters.
3: Exactly. That's why they keep track of it that way. As they add time onto it, they'll say there's 5 minutes left. They can still add an extra 2, 3, 4 minutes.
4: Well, they did.
3: They will.
4: They did.
3: Yep, exactly.
4: We got hosed. America got hosed in our own country.
3: Look at Joe over here. He's laughing over here.
4: Yeah.
6: Man, that's just the way soccer is. It's always been that way.
4: I mean, that's why we don't like it in America, because we don't know if they're messing around. We want to see results. I think, we like it.
7: What? You got hosed.
4: Yeah, we got hosed. I mean, that ball went right through his legs. My God. The Little League Bad News Bears.
6: The board shows how many minutes they go extra, and after that, then the referee decides when the game ends. And it could be a few seconds, it could be a minute. There could have been somebody who got injured. Hey, if somebody scored in that extra 8 minutes or whatever.
0: Maybe they should do that in basketball, Joe, and then maybe that Anobi's tip-in wouldn't have counted, and San Antonio could have won. Hey, wait, no one knows that.
2: Only one person on the field in that stadium knows how much time there is, and that's the ref.
0: Yeah, exactly. Man, that guy, he gets a lot of responsibility.
2: Just keep playing.
0: You got to get that guy on your side.
3: Well, they try.
0: They do try. That didn't work out for us. I mean, obviously, he probably had a bad meal in America, and he got mad.
3: I'm kind of glad that it came down the way it did for America. I'm glad it wasn't so easy for us, because that's an eye-opening. In the last, I call it the last seconds because I'm a hockey guy, but instead of the last minute. But that'd be equivalent to scoring a goal with 2-3 seconds left on the clock.
0: Yeah, it was pretty amazing. They get to go home.
2: That's equivalent of making a two-pointer or a three-pointer in basketball after the time runs out.
3: Not after, right before.
6: The important thing is the game was meaningless for us. We had already clinched the group. We had 9 substitutions in there from the previous game.
0: So it wasn't
6: game.
0: Our best guy, but we got our star back. What's
6: we
0: his
6: got
0: name?
6: Pulisic. He came in about 55 minutes into the game, something like that.
0: So he didn't play the whole thing. I mean,
6: he came in the second
2: game. He didn't need to.
3: Nine players were substituted from the last game. So that was our second team out there. That wasn't even our top guys out there.
0: Turk guys shouldn't be so happy then. They didn't really get
3: they're not going home.
0: They are going home. Turk
3: eyes. We don't know that.
6: Now, all our players get their name etched on the cup now that they all played, right? Oh, wait, that's hockey.
0: That's hockey. And if it's Boston, they'll misspell it, so it doesn't matter.
2: Well, look at France also. France did the same thing. They didn't play their stars.
3: They didn't have to.
2: And they won 4-1, so they didn't have to.
3: That's in luxury.
2: Norway didn't play their big star, Hovland, either.
3: They should have.
6: Yeah. They had one guy, a different guy from, except Mbappe is the big guy, but Ousmane Dembele, he scored 3 goals for France today.
3: Exactly.
6: So they got plenty of guys.
0: Oh, France is just, they just look like, they look like the team out there. They the way they pass the ball, the way they're all in position. I mean, they're definitely. I think the top team going in. I would have to say watching the first round.
3: I picked them before this.
6: So did I, and they are going to get some inspiration. Head coach Didier Deschamps, he's in France right now, mourning the passing of his mother. So that's another thing for the team to rally around when he comes back.
0: That'll get them going in the locker room. Hopefully.
2: France is going to play the third.
6: I was thinking it was going to be Sweden, but it's going to be a third place team.
2: It's a third place team. They don't have it listed yet. I'm looking at it. USA is already going to play Bosnia. That's already established. Brazil plays Japan. This is the next round going on, and Norway's going to host Ivory Coast. Mm-hmm. So,
0: even with the loss, so they still get Ivory Coast, even with the loss, because they lost to France today, didn't they?
3: What do you guys think of Canada tonight winning the group?
2: Canada.
3: I mean, Mexico wins the group, USA wins the group, and Canada, well, a little disappointing in my eyes.
2: They play South Africa next round.
3: Mm-hmm. That's going to be great, actually.
2: I think South Africa is going to get that one.
6: So who did Canada lose their group to? I lost that.
3: Switzerland.
6: So that's a good team. That's a European team. So.
3: Mm-hmm. Exactly.
6: Nothing to be ashamed about there.
0: No. I think the African teams have been showing a lot of heart this.
3: Oh, big time. Yes, sir.
0: Guyana getting that. I mean, they didn't even play offense.
3: But even Congo.
0: I didn't think they even had a person even on the other side. They just put 11 guys and said, "Let's just play for the tie against England." I mean, Congo. They couldn't get a shot off.
3: I agree with that.
0: They couldn't get a shot off.
3: And they're going to be playing for that group, that winner of that game. We'll play that.
2: How about Argentina? Messi.
3: Oh, it's
2: just
3: top.
2: Scoring goals like crazy out there. The only one scoring for Argentina.
3: Did he break a record or something?
2: He did. He had 18 World Cup goals, which is now number one.
3: Yeah.
2: So.
3: And Mbappe right behind
6: him. It won't last
3: him.
6: Forever because Kylian Mbappe is like 2 goals behind him, and he's like 8 years younger, maybe 11 years younger than him, something like that. But, I do worry about Argentina. If Messi's the only guy scoring goals, what if Messi doesn't score a goal?
2: I would just say put 3 people on him at all times.
0: Yeah.
2: Here, you 3 just follow him. Let somebody else beat me.
0: You'd get really messy. So they don't get that. So anyway, Gator, explain a little bit more about the knockout round. I know you briefly touched on it last week. Some of us are novice soccer fans. So is there a knockout round, and then we go back to another – like you can still lose, or from here on out, you lose, you're gone.
3: No, there's going to be a winner. You don't have a draw no more. So if there's added time, they'll call it extra time.
4: Oh, God. Okay, here we now, go again.
3: Right, extra time and penalty time is kind of the same thing, but overtime is different. They play 15 minutes, and no matter how many goals are scored, they play all the 15
4: just
3: minutes.
4: Just like basketball, where they play their turn, when it goes overtime.
3: I think it's 15 minutes.
6: They play two 15-minute periods. They go each direction.
3: Exactly.
6: So you could play a full 30 minutes extra of soccer, and if there's no difference – I mean, it's not like, you know, a golden goal, somebody scores.
4: Right.
6: You have to play the entire 30 minutes, and then you go to penalty kicks.
3: If it's tied after that 30 minutes.
4: So overtime, there's two periods?
6: Yeah, two 15-minute periods.
4: Okay, so correct. Even if you score a goal in the first period, you got to play another one.
6: Mm-hmm. Yeah,
3: correct.
4: Okay, and do we get to see the time, or does it just only
2: the ref knows?
4: Only the ref knows.
3: It's the same thing.
6: The 15 minutes is...
4: got way too much power. Donald Trump on the field, man. My God, we need to have a score clock. I just think that we need to...
6: Well, the clock is that board afterwards when the time is done.
4: And then it's 3 minutes after.
6: And 3 minutes more.
4: Four more.
6: There you go.
2: So my question to you guys is...
3: Well, hold on. They have penalty kicks. I'm going to say that. They have five. In hockey, you get 3 men to do its penalties. These guys get 5, and if it's tied after that... But they will have a winner, and there will
4: be a
3: loser.
4: So you have to pick 5 different shooters, too, right?
2: Correct.
4: And then if it goes after 5, you can bring back in your first guys?
6: No,
3: you have to play your whole team.
6: You got to play. You got to keep putting new guys out there.
4: Okay.
3: Until
4: I like it. Rudy's got a chance to get in.
3: Correct.
4: You can get his name on the cup.
6: Then it's like extra innings, you know. If one team scores and one doesn't, then it's all over.
2: Yeah. Now, my question is, how impressive was USA? You know, take out that third game. You know, they weren't playing for nothing.
6: No.
2: But how impressive do they look, those first two?
6: The best they've ever looked.
2: I mean, this is we have a really talented team. Could make a deep run.
6: I think scoring 8 goals, I mean, we only scored 3 goals the entire last World Cup.
3: And that's what's really nice about this, because I'm used to watching the World Cup, and we wanted to play defense, no goals. We wanted a tie, no, you know, one nothing, one more. Yeah, and now it has flipped, you know, just like Joe is saying, you know, we're scoring goals, we're trying, and it's beautiful.
4: Well,
3: we
4: came back, too. How many goals were we down last night? We're down one or two one time? I mean, it was...
6: It was just one.
4: One goal, yeah. It was 2-1.
6: Yeah.
4: And
6: we came back and tied
4: it up, and that was great.
6: Yeah. No, I mean, we got some guys who can score even on our bench, so
3: we'll
6: be all right.
4: We're good at kicking. We showed that. We're good.
3: And we showed that.
6: And now we're playing Wednesday against Bosnia, Herzegovina, Santa Clara, 5 o'clock. And now it's not like, oh, we're hoping to advance. We're expected to advance.
3: Against Bosnia,
4: if you are going, remember, that's the most expensive beer of all the World Cups, $26 for a beer. So
3: no, we should be Bosnia.
6: Yeah, if we lose, that'll be like a monumental disappointment.
3: And what I like about that is we should beat them in the round of 32, and then we get to the round of 16, we're playing up in Seattle. What a place to play the round of 16 at.
4: Yeah, they played the first game there, and that's obviously that's the Seattle.
6: What I've seen about Bosnia, they're just they're going to try to beat us up.
3: Yep,
6: pretty much. They're just going to hammer us.
3: Try to wear us out.
6: Try to wear us out.
3: That's what they'll do.
6: Try to get a goal.
4: All right, so we got to get a couple thumpers in there, man.
6: Exactly.
4: We got to get a couple guys in there, you know, take it off our stars, you know, like they do in hockey.
3: Exactly.
2: Well, we got round 2. We're going to keep you updated on that, because, I mean, that's going to be fun. This is it. USA, make a run. One of our best teams we've had. But we're going to go over to some men's college baseball. Joe, you're Oklahoma Sooners. Game 3. Yes. I mean,
4: You're the only one that picked
6: him. I believe Gator went at the end.
2: Gator just jumped.
6: Oklahoma.
2: He hopped on your bandwagon there. But
3: exactly.
2: You know what?
6: The Sooner wagon.
2: Oklahoma looked great.
6: Sooner. Yeah.
2: They're pitching fantastic at Game 3.
4: Yeah.
2: I thought North Carolina just looked stunned. A lot of freshmen.
4: Yep.
2: Yeah.
4: And they always say
2: Nick Wileski was a starter.
4: Yeah, they always say that good pitching beats good hitting, but I think great hitting beats good pitching because they had really good pitchers for
2: their pitching. I want to point out LJ Mercurius, the pitcher for Oklahoma that came in to relieve the starter. I mean, he was dominant. He pitched a little over 5 innings and just dominated.
4: And they showed him before the game. And
2: he pitched game 1 also.
4: Yeah, but they showed him before the game. They had him intervene while he was signing autographs for kids. Great. Seems like a great kid. He was out there, you know, interviewed very well while he was signing autographs out there in the outfield. And, you know, he came in with lights out when he came in there. So
6: I think he was the one with the brother also on the team, right? So
2: yes.
6: Yes. It's a good family.
2: He's a stud.
4: The catcher is amazing. That guy, they couldn't walk him because he kept hitting it out of the strike zone. So, I mean, he was, they had some good guys.
6: That North Carolina pitcher, that Caden Glauber, Freshman, he had pitched in 29 straight games, and they had won all those games. Well, he didn't pitch in all 29 straight, but you know what I mean.
4: Yeah, right. Every game he pitched in,
6: they every won. Game he pitched in, they won. But then finally, after that five innings he pitched in game two, he came in for a few in game three and couldn't get anybody out.
4: Well, it's hard to pitch five innings and then come back the next day.
6: The very next day. Yeah. I thought that was crazy, asking him to do that.
4: Well. But, they had the other guy, Duffy, who was kept. He walked the bases loaded, four straight walks. I mean, that's you can't do that in the World Series. That's just, you can see, these are kids. They can see the pressure got to them. It looked like the pressure got to North Carolina, and looked like, the big bats from the Boomer Sooners. Yep. They were definitely clubbing the ball.
6: So Oklahoma won 13-2 that third game. And ironic, the last time Oklahoma won a football championship, they beat Florida State in 2000, the final score, 13-2. So,
4: wow.
6: There you go.
2: Good job, Sooner. Good job, Sooner Nation.
4: Sooner Nation trivia there. That's
6: good stuff. So, I think I'm the only one who picked up on that.
2: We want to bring up a date, July 11th, MLB Draft. We're going to do our show next week. We'll have some names for you, who to look at, who to look for, some of the top players going into the MLB Draft. That is July 11th.
4: Right.
2: During the All-Star Week.
4: Top 20. And the top 20 didn't have anybody from the Sooners or North Carolina.
2: Nope. There's a bunch of good names out there that just, they're stars of their team. But Oklahoma had a complete team. Mm-hmm. North Carolina, you came close, but Big Rob couldn't get the bats going. Dominated.
4: Well, I think their pitching fell apart in game three. And
2: it definitely did for North Carolina.
4: And their starting pitcher went out in game one. It's just the Sooners were the better team. It was just obvious. Okay. So.
6: Yeah, the top pick's going to be the UCLA shortstop. What's his name now? Rock Chilowski.
4: Shortstop, yeah.
6: So, guaranteed first pick.
2: Right. That's the favorite.
4: He's the next Tulowitzki, they say. We'll see.
2: Shortstop's a quarterback of the infield.
6: That's right.
2: Okay. Hey, let's go to Major League Baseball now. Okay. We are at the halfway point. I believe 80-some games we played. So, we're right there, halfway point. We got the All-Star Week. They have a whole week now. We're going to do all kinds of fun stuff. So, that's coming up. But who's hot, who's not? Gator, what you got over there?
3: All right, well, let's start with who's not, because I only have two teams. I have the Mets, of course. They're 2-8 in their last 10.
2: Which they fired their coach, by the way.
3: Yeah, exactly.
6: Long overdue, I guess.
4: Not even halfway through the season.
2: The second highest payroll in MLB. You got to get something done.
6: Well, remember, they were eliminated 2 months ago when they had that 12-game losing streak.
4: Right.
6: The history says no shot.
4: What are they, 13 games below 500, something like that?
6: Yeah.
4: And, makes it the second biggest high roll. But I really like Francisco Lindor stepping up and saying, it wasn't Carlos Mendoza's fault. No, we're not producing.
6: He's a very well-liked guy.
4: And the pitching's been horrible in New York. And
6: pitching terrible, hitting terrible, and that's going to add up to your coach getting fired.
4: Exactly.
3: It's not as fun. My other cold team is Atlanta, you guys. They're 3-7, but they won two out of the three games in Milwaukee, but went 0-3 at San Diego. And they're playing at San Francisco. So I'm thinking they could turn it around right there. But 3-7 in their last 10 for the Atlanta. Yeah, go ahead.
2: And that takes me to who's hot, because Philly's right behind them, 3.5 games back. 7-3 their last 10.
4: Coach.
3: Good job.
2: After they fired their coach, they made a big surge. I liked Philly. I still like Philly to win this division.
6: Mm-hmm.
2: I think Atlanta just falls apart. Injuries have hurt them.
3: And that happens every year, doesn't it? Just about.
2: I mean, it's
3: just
2: tough.
3: About every year.
2: And the Mets are sitting there at 15.5 games back, but they're already out of it, like Joe says. I mean, it's tough.
6: Yeah.
3: Milwaukee Dodgers. And Chicago and Dodgers. I was going to bring those guys.
2: Dodgers,
3: up.
2: Another team. I mean, they're 7-3 the last 10 games.
3: 3-0 at Minnesota.
4: Well, when you look at these guys, you're going to have streaks where you're going to be 3-7. There's no way to do a whole season without it. It's a marathon.
3: And when the Dodgers
4: had a streak earlier that they were, they were losing, and now they pulled it back up. If you look at the run differential, that's a big stat to look at when you're looking at a team in the futures. You look at Milwaukee and the Dodgers' run differential, they're over 100.
3: Yeah.
4: So, I mean, they're hitting the ball. They're pitching well. And I think
3: put Chicago up there. They're just looking.
4: Chicago's
3: what they're talking about.
2: I'd like to put another team out there, Marlins.
3: Oh, sure, yes.
2: I like what the Marlins are doing. They're hot. They're playing all aspects, pitching, hitting, fielding. They look like a solid playoff team.
6: I just thought it was interesting looking at the last 10 games. No team is better than 7-3 in their last 10.
3: Yeah.
6: So it's just a lot of parity going
3: on.
6: Sure.
3: Well, and I think it's the dog days of summer, too. I really do. This is a time where everybody's pretty much 50-50 trying to get through
4: it. And the Cubs, Pete Crow Armstrong's right now on a tear.
3: Oh, is he?
4: 17 home runs, batting .287. He's on a 14-game hitting streak.
2: He hit for the cycle the other day.
3: And that was against the Mets. Mm-hmm.
4: Everybody hits for a cycle against
3: the Mets. That's what I'm trying to say. They went 4-0.
4: You're saying that's an inflated stat because they played the meatball Mets?
3: Hey, when you used to look at Colorado, don't you circle that way? I'm going to be in Colorado. Get that batting average up.
6: Yep.
2: Well, I want to point out,

0: runs a game. That's not going to cut it. But the worst, I feel sorry for Cleveland. Tanner Bibee, he's 2-8. His opponent's batting average is like 228, and his run support is 2.49 per nine. And that's a good team. The Cleveland's 42-39, and he's 2-8.
1: Mm. Well, so, Ramirez is out right now, so that's definitely hitting on the, you know, he scores a lot. He's a top five player in Major League Baseball. So you
2: run production.
1: Your run production, exactly. That's got to take a hit. But
3: so let's go to top rookies so far, because we have some rookies out here that are just performing this year. Kevin
0: McGonigal.
3: McGonigal for the Detroit Tigers. Yeah. Murakami. The Chicago White Sox.
1: How old is he? He's not really a rookie.
3: He's played before
1: in the professional.
3: But I want to talk about a guy, JJ Weatherholt for the Cardinals. Second baseman. That guy's tearing it up. And then Connor Griffin for the Pirates just got back from injury. That's going to help. Hopefully, the
1: first
3: Pirates
1: game back.
3: Hits a home run.
1: It's a home run.
3: Yeah. First game back, Connor Griffin hits a home run.
1: He's got 14 stolen bases, 14 out of 15, too. So he's one of those up-and-coming guys.
3: And then one more, Sal Stewart for the Reds.
0: He's the favorite
3: to win Rookie of the Year, Joe? That's what you're saying?
0: He's putting up
3: great stats, great year. And, you know, Eli De La Cruz just came back from injury, so that'll help, you know, take some pressure off for Stewart, because basically they just weren't trying to pitch to him. They're like, well, we're not going to let this guy hurt us. But top rookies, people to look at.
1: There's four of them right there, and they're all deserving. They're all pretty close. So second half of the season will tell who gets that Rookie of the Year. But I want to talk a little bit about no one's talking about is Dylan Dingler for Detroit. Yeah, Dingler. Yeah, so he hits dingers. Yeah, he's the catcher. He's a second-year guy at Ohio State, and he's got 19 home runs as a catcher. So that's
2: catchers are not known for batting that well.
1: You've
2: got
1: Langler, I think, is leading – you know, as a catcher, 21 home runs.
2: Not many piazzas out there.
1: Yeah, but so shows you there, too. So, you know, just keep our eyes on these guys. Baseball's going good. We're getting ready to get to the All-Star break.
0: What'd you think about Jazz Chisholm taking his lollipop out to second base?
3: Oh, his manager was mad at him. Yeah. Oh, he was pissed. And then he comes in the dugout, and he's got the whole big old jug of it. He's, you know, no, I think that's unprofessional. Plus, you know, what if he chokes on that thing? Trying to make a play.
1: But he's not 12. he's a toddler. I'm pretty sure he's like a choke on a lollipop.
3: I agree with the manager. Just don't do it. You want to have chew in your mouth.
1: Don't do it if you're a Yankee. If you want to do that, we'll ship you to Sacramento.
3: That's not going to work in Yankee land.
1: Exactly. If you ship you to Tampa Bay, they don't care.
0: You're not playing football or hockey, so maybe you can take a lollipop.
1: The thing is, why do they interview these guys during the game, too?
3: I don't like that.
2: No, I hate it.
1: It's like you're distracting them, and it's like you're trying, you know, just watch the game. They're playing the game, and have people announce watching the game.
3: All right, guys, we're going to switch over here. NBA draft, we just had that. 2 days of basically freshmen getting taken in the first round.
0: Top eight.
3: We're all freshmen. One and done. That's it. We're not going to see them in college. They go to the NBA. No surprise, AJ, Joe?
0: DJ DeVancia.
3: Yep.
0: Yeah.
3: He, out of BYU. Yep. No, went number one.
0: As expected.
3: So, and then Peterson went number two. Boozer went number three. There was no surprises, basically, in the first round.
1: Well, yeah, if you look, the mock draft was everything that happened. I mean, it was like you didn't even need to watch the draft because it was already out there.
2: That never happens.
1: See, there's a surprise somewhere in there. But, you know, I think, like you said, freshman one and done guys.
3: Well, I tell you what, OKC choosing Andy Mora, Ademora. Yeah, the center from Michigan. I think Chet Holmgreen is on his way out.
2: Could be.
3: Because that's why they went after a center to replace Chet Holmgreen.
0: They're going to need all the height they can play against San Antonio.
1: Right, and that was just picked up strictly because they can't. Wembanyama just abuses, you know.
0: Exactly.
1: OKC, for sure.
3: Well, that's where Mara will come in.
1: But Chet Holmgren will stay for sure, but I think
3: he's a great player.
1: Yeah,
3: Chet Holmgren.
1: Holmgren might be gone. But, I mean, you definitely, that was just a total one person in your conference. They can't stop Wembanyama, so they go out and draft. I thought Memphis had a good draft.
3: They got the guard from Iowa.
1: No,
3: Burnett.
1: No, they got the third pick of the draft, Boozer.
3: Yeah,
1: I think he might be the best player on the board. Has the most.
0: It was one of those drafts where there was like 7-8 guys potentially could be the best player in the entire draft.
1: And then they took the Mexican.
0: Yeah.
1: Kareem Lopez. They took him also, and they also have Chad Eddie, who they drafted last year as a 7'4" center out of Purdue. So, you know,

0: When was the last time you ever saw a Memphis basketball game, truthfully? I mean, it's like you go to Memphis and they're just all these guys are forgot. I haven't seen Chad Eddy. I don't think I've seen a full game him play since he's been not on Purdue when he was with Purdue. So
1: yeah. It's a surprise to see the kid, like you said, from Mexico be the first foreign pick. Where were the European players?
2: Good point, too.
1: Right. I mean, the players playing those European leagues.
2: Yeah, interesting.
1: Yeah.
0: Well, I mean, you don't see a lot of tall Mexicans, I guess, out there. I mean,
1: The kid from Washington, his parents are from University of Washington. His parents are from Germany, but he played here.
3: Oh, how about this, though? Dallas drafting Dustin May, the coach from Michigan, was at the draft. May was there, and then his first pick was Johnson Jr., from the forward from Michigan. They get to reunite. So
0: yeah, he definitely knows who the best. Well, he was the first player off the board from Michigan, right?
3: Yes, he was the first one off.
0: The coach knows who the best player is on the team.
3: So all three of them were there, and then he's like, "Well, I'm going to tell you who I like."
1: Right. Local news: zero Mountain West players picked in the entire draft.
3: None.
1: Nevada's Corey Camper did get undrafted free agent signing with Phoenix, so at least we got one guy showing up to camp.
3: All right, that's NBA. Hey, we got a new segment this week. Rob, we're going to push this thing out here. It's called Coin Flip.
4: This is Coin Flip.
3: What do you got there, Rob?
0: Well, Coin Flip, basically, I'm going to give everybody here just a question, and it's basically just a coin flip. Which one do you think is going to have a better year? Which one do you think is a better player? So we're going to start with NFL, Notre Dame's running backs. Both of them were picked in the first round. Jadarian Price was picked 30th overall by Seattle, and the fourth pick of the draft was Jeremiah Love. So who has a better year? The number one running back out of Jordan Love going to the Cardinals, not a great offensive line, not a great team, or Seattle, because Zach Charbonnet has a torn ACL during the divisional round, so he's probably going to start the year on the pub, I imagine.
3: Rob, I'm going to go with Love.
0: Love still has a better year, even though he goes to Seattle.
3: Yep. And even though he's on Arizona, I think Love has a better. He is ready, NFL ready, catching out of the backfield, power runner, speed. He is ready. I think he's going to outshine.
1: Okay. Well, I'm going to go with Price. And it's exactly what you said. Zach Charbonnet tore his ACL. His surgery was February 20th, so he's not even going to be back to like November, probably at the best.
0: Like he'll be on the pub, which means physically and perform.
1: Whereas you look at Love, Arizona has a surprisingly deep running back core. They have Tyler Allgeier, they just got from Atlanta.
3: Atlanta, yep.
1: James Conner is still there, and Trey Benson. So I don't think.
0: I think they got rid of the guy that dropped the ball on the 1 yard line. I think you remember the guy who ran all the way for like a 70 yard touchdown and dropped it on the one when no one was around him. That guy, he probably has got.
1: He's not one of those guys I mentioned right there.
0: Right, exactly.
1: Yeah, so.
2: Well, when you asked this question, my mind went right to the quarterback of Arizona. But then Joe brings up a great point.
0: Is there a quarterback in Arizona?
3: There's like three of them, but none of them exist.
1: Jeremy Brissett, Jacob Brissett, Jacoby Brissett.
0: Jacoby Brissett,
2: So it goes with Joe talking about the running backs over there. How much play is he really going to get? I have to go with Seattle.
1: Yeah.
0: It looks like better off. I like it. Okay, so next one. Quarterback for the Minnesota Vikings, J.J. McCarthy or Kyler Cryer Murray?
3: Man, can I have a third choice, please?
2: Yeah.
0: You only got two.
3: I say Murray's going to start first week one.
1: Absolutely.
3: I don't know how long he's going to last, but he's going to start week one, Murray.
1: Well, that's the point. Murray played only 5 games last year. McCarthy played 10 last year and 0 the year before that. So they both should just get ready. Start with the veteran, Murray, until he gets hurt, which he will. McCarthy comes in. He plays till he gets hurt. Hopefully Murray's healthy again so he can come in or warm up Max Crosby.
3: Jefferson has to be traded by week 5.
2: So we're saying that there's no offensive line for Minnesota. Oh,
0: they're good.
1: I don't know about the offensive line.
2: Who's going to get hurt first or who's the healthiest? That's who you play.
0: Okay.
1: Well, Murray can run a lot better.
2: Exactly.
1: So let him start and run around the whole field.
0: Okay, switch to baseball. Kyler Schwarber currently has 29 home runs.
2: Nice.
0: And will he pass Aaron Judge 62 home runs in a single season?
2: No.
3: I don't think so either.
2: No,
1: I'm going to say no. He is on pace for 61, but he's going to slow down.
3: He'll slow down, and they'll stop giving him pitches.
2: They might start playing slow.
0: Not pitch them because small ball.
3: Well, I know you got to pitch them, but you're not going to give them clean pitches. You're just going to kind of hope he chases.
0: He does chase a lot. He has 35% strikeout rate.
2: Right. So Philly will start playing low, small ball here pretty soon once we get past these times.
0: Okay, let's move on. Like you said earlier, Dusty May from the Mavericks took the job in Dallas. Was it better to take the Dallas Mavericks job, or he was offered the North Carolina prestige job in college basketball?
3: You know what? I'm going to say Dallas because you take North Carolina, you just lost Caleb Wilson after 1 year to the draft. I don't know. You know, North Carolina is going to be a different team next year. I don't think they'll be a contender, though. I would take the Dallas job. I got Cooper Flagg there. I got, you know, my Michigan guy is there. I can build a team.
1: I can see why he left college and went to the pros. He just won the national championship. So, right. I mean, he's already topped the mountain there. He's going to probably double his money.
3: Oh, easily.
1: $5 to $10 million. And the thing about Michigan, it's actually more of a football school than it is a basketball school.
3: Well, so. They used to be basketball, but you're right. It's a lot of football.
1: If it was North Carolina, it might be a different story.
3: I don't know.
0: That's one of the prestige jobs in college, basketball. But I'm going to tell you why he chose it, because there was a great article on it. He said after it was over, he couldn't even enjoy the national championship because he had over 300 phone calls for people with NIL deals that he has to continue to take phone calls from parents, take people that you're trying to draft and trying to get into your NIL program, people that are leaving out of your program. He said it's a nightmare, and I'm not surprised at all that he took an NBA job because, well, you got Cooper Flagg, and he's under contract. Everybody's under contract. There's no contracts. It's just the way college basketball is. It's very, very difficult to coach consistently there and can put a good product out year after year.
1: Yeah, that's a good point. A lot of great coaches quit once this NIL.
0: But let me ask you another coin flip is, tell me one good college coach that went to the NBA that was successful.
1: I'm going to have to think a while.
3: I'm going to say May. He's going to be the first one.
0: Oh, May. He would have to be because, I mean, look at Paterno. I mean, Paterno went
1: Patino.
0: To Patino. The Calipari. Kentucky Calipari didn't do it. The guy from Florida.
1: The only one I'm giving a shot is Boston's coach, right? Brad Stevens.
0: Right.
1: Yeah, he was at Purdue, I believe, and Butler or something.
0: He was Butler. Yeah, Purdue's not it yet.
1: Yeah, and he's actually a pretty decent coach.
0: Right. Good.
1: Not too many of those.
3: All right. Hey, we got to take a quick break, and we'll be right back with more Biggest Little Sports Show.
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3: All right, we are back, and it's time. Gentlemen, you guys ready? I think it's time for a little horse bucky.
4: And now it's time for some Q&A. 7 questions. Whether you think it's true or you think it's horse bucky.
0: Okay, guys, it's horse bucky time. What do you guys think? Gator, are you going to be able to get off the mat and get back on your championship bout here?
2: Depends on what the questions are.
0: Well, it's going to be a lot of your right up your deal. World Cup soccer this week. We're going to start with that. So we'll start with Pele. You guys know that, guys?
2: Mm-hmm.
0: Okay,
2: uh-huh.
0: Good. Brazil, greatest player. He is the youngest and the oldest player to score a goal in World Cup.
2: Let me go first. I say true.
1: I'm going to say Horace Pucky. I'm pretty sure he was the youngest. He was 17, but somebody was older than him.
0: Yeah, you're exactly right, Joe. That's one for you. It was Pele was the youngest of 17, and then Roger Mala from Cameroon.
2: I
0: was 42 years old, and so Pele's last goal in World Cup, he was 29.
2: Got that.
0: Okay, that's a tough one. I don't know. Here you go. It's right up your alley there. Here we go. First World Cup with red and yellow cards was the 1966 World Cup in England.
2: Horse Pucky.
1: I'm going to say Horse Pucky also.
0: You guys are both correct. It was 1970. Mexico was the first time they had red and yellow cups. Good job by both of you guys.
1: All right.
0: Mexico is the only country to host 3 World Cups.
2: True.
1: I'm going to say Horse Pucky. They've hosted 2 World Cups.
0: I think it's 3. We're going to have to go. I have 3 also. So we're going to have to go. Cornelius, can you check on that one?
1: I know Ochentay Seis. I was watching it on the television. 86. And I believe 1970, they also hosted it.
0: We'll get back. I think there was 3. I think they're laying with 3.
1: All right.
3: Yeah. 3 times. 1970, 1986, and a co-host of the 2026 tournament.
1: I didn't count this one.
0: Okay, well, if you listened to Rolling with Rob, you would have known. We told you.
3: Point goes to Gators. Sorry, Joe.
1: They have hosted it. Yeah. Okay. Well, all right. Never mind.
0: Okay. Let's shift over to baseball. Your Sooners, but I'm going to bring up this. Caden Gloober, he forsook his senior year in high school and went as a freshman. Instead, he should have been a senior this year, the pitcher for North Carolina. He is the youngest player, because he was only, in high school. He should be in high school. He's the only one to start in a youngest player to make the youngest to pitch in the College World Series. Youngest player.
2: Horse Pucky.
1: I'm going to go Horse Pucky. There had to be somebody younger than him.
0: There was. He's 18. He turned 18 in January. But Christian Little, the pitcher for Vanderbilt, was 17, and he pitched in the World Series. So both of you guys got that one correct.
1: All right,
0: let's stay there. Deion Sanders, Neon Deion.
2: Mm-hmm.
0: He played in the College World Series.
2: I say true.
1: I was going to say Horse Pucky. I don't remember it.
0: In Florida State, he did play in the College World Series, but they lost. Okay.
1: That's okay.
0: We're going to stick here. We're going to stick with this one. What's the score there, Cornelius?
3: Gator up by 1.
0: Gator.
3: I'm sorry, okay. Gator up by, yep, 1.
0: Okay. San Diego and New York Hall of Famer Dave Winfield. He won the most outstanding player, but he was a pitcher and didn't even make the finals. His team was Minnesota, to let you know.
2: Where's Pucky?
1: I'm going to say that was true. That sounds so outrageous.
0: It was true. Yeah, he was.
2: It is outrageous.
0: He was true. Yeah, he was at the University of Minnesota. He pitched a complete game against Oklahoma.
2: Oh, geez.
0: And he pitched 14 shutout innings. And then he also batted .487, so he was definitely the most. He didn't go to the finals, but he did was the most outstanding player with the Minnesota Gophers.
2: Okay,
0: that
2: is outrageous.
0: That is outrageous. Okay, the last one, Wyndham Clark.
2: Yeah.
0: Guess who that is?
2: Yeah,
0: great player. Won the U.S. Open last week, right?
1: Yep.
0: Okay, he and Tiger Woods, at 6 years old, both made a hole in one, but Wyndham Clark was 125 yards worth. Tigers was only 85.
2: Horse Pucky.
1: That's crazy. I'll say it's true.
0: It is true.
2: No way.
0: It is true. It is true.
2: Oh, my.
0: Yeah, he made 120. Can you imagine that? A 6-year-old hit a 25 yards hole in one. So they both, him and Tiger Woods, both have that.
1: He pulled out his driver and it was going downhill.
0: Yeah.
3: With that one, Joe, you took the lead on that one.
2: Good job, Joe.
3: You got it.
0: Come back. You came back in the finals, man. You're just like Oklahoma. You jumped out there good and you came back. Good job. All right, man.
3: And speaking of William Clark, nice job on Horse Pucky this week, guys. Fans were getting kicked out for heckling William Clark, basically yelling, "Don't choke, William, don't choke." Cops were there and they were escorting fans out.
2: Yeah, it was rude.
1: Here in the sand trap. Well, that's all I heard for about an hour every time he hit the ball. So.
0: It's a little bit like, what was that one where played the golfer
3: Happy Gilmore
0: when they're like hit it in the hole.
2: Do you guys think that there should be villains in golf?
0: It's a gentleman's sport.
3: I mean, you don't need villains. Villains.
0: It's a non-contact sport.
1: I know, and he was American too, and he was still getting booed. But I think that might have had something to do with him at Oakmont beating up those defenseless lockers after his bad round when he missed the cut.
0: Yeah, he has a little bit of, you know, he does have a little Happy Gilmore in him.
1: Yep.
3: So. Well, guys,
1: people don't forget.
3: Let's speed over to a little NASCAR.
0: Okay.
3: Because we had a really great race. Who was it? Corey Heim.
2: Mm-hmm. Yeah, the Toyotas.
3: Took it at the U.S. Navy base.
2: Now, I took the Chevys, but Toyotas won. But Corey Heim's and then Bubba Wallace was right behind him.
3: Bubba still can't get a win. I mean, he's right there. He has an opportunity.
2: Yeah. Well, Kyle Larson, the first Chevy, was third, and the first Ford was Zane Smith in fourth. But we did have 20 lead changes among 13 drivers. We had 7 yellow flags, which included one incident that on lap 32 in turn 1, well, it was a restart, and Austin Hill missed the turn, and he slid right into Shane Van Riesburg into the wall. Or actually, he hit Connor Zilich, and Zilich hooked Shane Riesburg into the wall, and all three favorites were out, and the yellow flag came out.
1: Now, all three Chevys, too, I believe.
2: Right? Man,
3: there were some tough turns. How many turns were there, like 18 turns? And some of them were just 19 bad.
1: I got 16 turns here. But
0: I think a couple of them are like a two-turn. You know, like you have to turn.
3: You went one, and then you got to go immediately and make another turn. Right.
1: Well, Van Gisbergen slammed into Hill, who slammed into Connor Zilich, and I had Hill and Van Gisbergen, so I was pretty much done on that one turn.
2: It wasn't just you. It was a lot. A lot of people out there had at least one of those three drivers.
1: Yeah. So close. They probably would have been there at the end. And I had Sam Burns in the Golf, too, and he came in second. So it's,
2: it's kind of rough. Weekend, huh?
1: It's been rough.
3: I thought the Navy base, I mean, it was – I was watching the pre-race. Mm-hmm. I mean, I thought they'd put it together. A great race. All the drivers were getting interviewed on the aircraft carrier. You know, they were doing the broadcast pre-race.
2: There wasn't that much passing, was there? Passing room?
3: No, there wasn't. There was a couple spots where you could make a move, but other than that, it was tight. And you're going around those
0: turns. Well, Corey Heim, he took over Reddick. Reddick was winning, and he made an excellent move. I mean, Reddick missed his turn, and he went right on the inside, and then got a flat tire.
3: Good job, NASCAR. Good job, the armed services, for just putting that together. Yeah, and it was fun. It was well done. Right. I mean, it was a great time at the racetrack.
0: I know the tickets, I have family that are still in San Diego, and they said the tickets were like over $500 for like it was outrageous. They were not affordable. And you think in a big place like that, you can make it a little bit more reasonable, give it to the military that's there. I was stationed on Coronado Island. Aircraft carriers are in and out of there all the time. I think you should have just like the Indy 500, they can put 500,000 people out there. Why can't they do the same thing and make it a little bit more reasonable?
3: I think also there's a lot of security issues. They weren't just going to have anybody. I mean, you're not getting on that base just by being any day Joe.
1: Oh, I was going to say this week we're at Sonoma. It is another road course.
3: It's a Save Marv 350,
1: and it's the closest race to where we live out here.
3: I like Joey Logano this week, Gator.
1: If you wanted to go check it out.
2: Any reason why?
3: I like Joey Logano.
0: Because Fords are so great.
3: Or Denny Hamlin, okay? Those are my two guys I like.
1: Of course, I've got to go with Van Gisbergen because it's a road course. You can't win them all, but we're back to the road. And other ones I'm looking at, Michael McDowell and Chris Buescher race very well here.
2: You don't like Connor,
1: historically.
2: Huh? I like Connor. He's at a +7.
1: Connor Zilich. Yeah. Well, you can only pick so many.
3: It's going to be a fun race. Hey, we got to take our last break. We'll be right back with more Biggest Little Sports Show.
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3: 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Joe, we're going to go to you now, a little segment we came up with here.
10: Fresh off the stove, it's this week's hot topic. The answer breaks it down, whether you agree or you disagree. What's your take? So now grab that cup of Joe, have a seat. It's time for this week's Minute for Joe to Spin It.
1: When quarterback Brendan Sorsby transferred to Texas Tech, it was found that he had bet thousands of dollars on sports. He checked himself into a rehab facility for gambling addiction, and the NCAA rescinded his college eligibility. He filed a lawsuit against the NCAA and won a temporary injunction to play football. The Big 12 Conference sued Texas Tech and the Texas Attorney General, so Sorsby decided to bypass college and enter the NFL's supplemental draft. The NFL then decided not to have a supplemental draft, leaving Sorsby unable to play this year. I feel bad for Brendan Sorsby. Big 12 schools don't want him playing because they would probably lose to the best quarterback in the conference. The hypocritical NFL has commercial sponsorships with major gambling sportsbooks such as DraftKings and FanDuel, which increase revenue and television viewership. As for his betting on football, I can't get past the facts that he never bet against his own team and never was an active participant in any of those games. The NFL is riddled with athletes who have committed violent crimes hurting others. Sorsby hurt only himself and wasn't arrested for anything.
3: Well, Joe, I'm going to disagree with you right now. I like what the NFL did, not having a supplemental draft, which, you know, they didn't need to have that.
1: They never do.
3: They didn't have to. They didn't make Brendan Sorsby make those bets. He could have stopped. He could have cut this off a long time ago. They're not going to just have a supplemental draft just for this one player, simply because he can't go back to college, and they're not going to do that. So I like it. You know, you're sitting out a year. I know that sucks. It's a bum deal.
1: Why not allow him to just be a free agent and go to the highest bidder?
3: Can't do it. You have to go through the draft.
0: That's the only way.
3: So, you know, and I feel bad for him, right? But at the same point, he did it to himself. He kept doing it. I mean, you know you can't
0: Give
3: him
0: a year off. I mean, I'm cool with that. I mean, give him a year off and see. Let it settle down a little bit. And then,
1: is it even guaranteed he'll be allowed into the NFL draft next year?
3: Yes, 2027 is going to be.
0: Yeah, 100%.
3: Yes. So, you know what? He's a talented quarterback.
1: I got to see
3: it. He's got a lot of skills.
0: I don't know if he'll get drafted. I mean, look at Sanders. He did, you know, because of his, you know, antics off the field. You know, it cost him to be drafted in, the fifth or sixth round when he was supposed to go in the first or second round. And he's doing great in the NFL, so I think this might be a chance for him to, you know, maybe just take a little piece of
2: the pie. I like the idea of the supplemental draft in the sense that everybody gets the bid on him and it goes to the highest bid.
3: Sure.
2: Now, Joe's got a very good point. People that have done worse than what he has done doesn't get the same punishment.
0: Yeah,
2: so
0: I agree
2: with the punishment that Cornelius was talking about. But I think that the harsher punishment should come down for the people that Joe was talking about that are not getting those harsher punishments.
0: Okay, so let's look at the defensive back for Detroit. What did he just get indicted for? I mean, he just got something.
1: Kidnapping. And
0: kidnapping, grand theft.
1: Yeah, stealing.
0: Stealing. And basically that kid started 22 games, I believe, last 2 years. So he's definitely a player.
1: And his lawyer says he's innocent, by the way. So
0: yeah,
1: he might very well get off on that.
3: Tyrion Arnold.
1: Yeah.
3: That's him. So he was charged with, with directing attack, held in jail, so until a Monday hearing. You know,
2: yeah,
3: I don't know. You know what? If he's guilty.
0: Well, pistol whipped and robbed.
3: Yeah.
0: I mean, pistol whipped a Tampa Bay apartment.
3: It was a plot to detain a pistol whipped three people whom we believe had stolen from him, crimes that would carry a sentence up to life in prison.
1: Uh-huh.
2: Exactly. Well, the point.
1: Yeah,
2: Joe's point.
1: That's a violent crime.
3: Two people already have pled guilty in that case and agreed to help Tampa Bay area authorities prosecute Arnold. He's getting rolled over now.
1: Well, you know, the French soccer national team still in the country. We can borrow their guillotine, and we'll take care of Sorsby's the problem with Brendan Sorsby right away.
3: I mean, look at that. It's held at gunpoint, batted
0: off with
3: pistol
0: his head.
3: Whipped,
0: off with his head.
3: Pistol whipped, robbed in Tampa on February 4th, and 3 days after personal property worth more than $250 was reported stolen from Arnold and others at an Airbnb. Yeah, Airbnb rental.
1: He's got a better shot of playing next year than Brendan Sorsby.
2: Yeah, there you go.
3: I don't know, man. I don't know.
1: He's going to be found innocent.
3: With these guys rolling over on him, that looks tough. So keep you updated on that.
0: Just like Michael Vick was going to get off. And,
3: he went to prison for dog fighting.
0: Yeah, somebody rolled. And
3: Arnold's in trouble now. If you didn't have those two people rolling on him, I'd say maybe you got a good lawyer, he can afford it. But, man, you got two people already that are plead guilty, and they're working with Tampa Bay area authorities. Like, we're nailing this guy. You know, the prosecutors are just salivating right now. Like, this case is...
1: I'll believe it when I see it.
3: So do I, Joe. But just saying, okay. You know, I mean, you get...
0: You're right. It is a harsher crime than what he did, you know. Right. But the thing is, Sorsby, he damaged the, you know...
1: Integrity
0: of the game. Because, I mean, you really... like you said, DraftKings is very, very involved. Sports betting's very, very involved. And so when you have somebody that you can doubt that he's on the take, that goes against what they want.
2: Do we let Pete Rose back into the Hall of Fame?
3: Absolutely, Pete Rose. It's in the Hall of Fame.
1: But he directly did influence the game, though, by making his managerial decisions.
0: Sure.
1: Did he have the over-under? Did he have the run line instead of winning just by one?
0: There's a reason why they don't let him in. But still, as a coach, and yeah, give him a punishment. But it's the same thing. It's hypocritical. I mean, the guy's the 4,000 hits. I mean, he deserves to be in the Hall of Fame regardless. You know, tell him he can't, you know, be involved in baseball anymore. But he's still doing the pregames with, you know, Alex Rodriguez and where he was.
2: You're right.
0: So if you're going to let him be a part of baseball, what he did in baseball was amazing. He was one of the hardest players that you can, you know, play the game.
3: He was. He didn't have all the tools. Pete Rose. He wasn't like a five-tool player coming out. He was a scrapper, a hustler. He really worked hard in his game because he wasn't a five-tool hitting, fielding, hitting for power.
1: Right.
3: You know, running. You know, he didn't have that
1: out of
3: five-tool.
1: 4,200 hits or whatever. Like 3,200 of them were singles.
3: Right. But he worked hard in his game, and
0: Ichiro. You know, I mean, if he would have played his whole. Tour with the major league, he would have definitely broke his record.
1: Absolutely.
3: All right, we're going to move on now. Good job. A minute for Joe to spin it there. Wimbledon is going on right now. We got a little bit of Wimbledon tennis
1: starting Monday. So I guess the big story, unfortunately, I guess Serena Williams invited to play singles and doubles with her sister. She's 44. Venus is 46, so that's 90 years old with the doubles there. Serena's last singles match, the 2022 U.S. Open. So,
0: been a while.
1: 4 years. Been a long while.
0: But and she does have a strong serve, and that'll definitely play
1: that'll help.
0: Game
1: But I keep thinking to myself, you know, she might be taking a spot from someone that might be more deserving. She is a wild card, but people want to see her play.
3: And absolutely.
1: She's playing Australian Maya Joint, and actually has a chance to win that one, but
3: I like it. I think it's good for tennis. It's, you know, sells definitely is going to sell tickets. It's going to sell airtime. I don't know how far she'll go. It's been a while.
1: We should have had Venus also invited to play singles. Why not?
3: Maybe she didn't want to do it.
1: She hasn't played singles since April.
0: 46.
1: Whereas Serena hasn't played in 4 years. So I mean, I think they both should have got in, or neither of them should have got in. But
0: They get to play doubles together.
3: Who do you like coming out of this, Joe? Who's some of your favorites?
1: Well, it's sad that Carlos Alcaraz is still out on the men's side. So that makes it pretty clear, probably, that Jannik Sinner, last year's champion, is going to win, and he's the huge favorite. So it's not going to be terribly exciting, probably, unless the heat gets to him like it did at the French Open.
2: Right. Good point.
0: It's not as hot in England.
1: No, it's not going to be a factor. No. And the women's side, I got to stick with my girl there, Aryna Sabalenka.
3: Sabalenka is just
1: she's the
3: valuable.
1: Favorite, but she's never done well on that well on grass. So I think it's pretty wide open on both ends. And the French Open was completely wide open.
0: And who won the French? It was the Russian, what's her name?
1: Mira Andreeva.
0: Yeah. And she's a good story. I mean, she came from Russia where she had to move because you're going place, you know, tennis a certain amount of months. She was a lot there. You had to go to somewhere.
2: A lot of them do that. A lot of them go to Miami or nowhere.
0: But she stayed in Russia, you know, so that's good.
2: That's good, yeah.
1: She's not allowed to have her flag next to her name because it's Russia. It's just a blank right there.
0: So yeah, it's a blank. Yeah.
1: That's too bad for her.
0: Yeah, it's a blank space, baby.
1: Yes.
3: Well, that's going to be fun. It's always fun. Wimbledon, and they put on a good, you know, a good show. Players are excited because, you know, this is a big one. And, you know,
1: it's the biggest one.
3: The biggest one in tennis, right?
1: Yep.
3: So that's going to be fun. It should be exciting there. Joe, we got some NFL things to talk about real quick as we're here at Biggest Little Sports Show. I want to go with first one is, who do you think right now has the best line for the best quarterback combination?
1: That's a good question. I wish I was that far into it. I wasn't prepared for that. But I don't know. That's a good question. What do you think there, Carlos? I mean, Cornelius?
3: I got to go with the Buffalo Bills.
1: Really?
3: Mm-hmm. I like that line. Another one I like the line a lot is Chicago Bears.
2: Now, I agree with that.
3: But I like the line.
0: Okay. Oh my God! Now we're gonna say Dallas Cowboys.
3: I don't like that one.
0: Somebody at this table does.
3: The Rams also.
0: The Rams have good offense. Oh,
2: the Broncos. I agree with that.
3: And the Broncos.
0: Broncos have got all their starters back, and
3: the Broncos are going to be a great team to watch this year. I think
2: better. Tough. Than
0: their schedule is brutal. There's no way they come out of the West as a winner unless they just.
1: You said the Rams?
0: No, Broncos. Broncos schedule is brutal.
3: And I'm gonna throw another one, which is the Kansas City Chiefs.
2: Yeah,
3: they are not going to let Mahomes get hurt again.
1: Right,
3: that line is just going to be intense.
1: Well, the player that led the league in combined yards was Bijan Robinson, so I'm going to assume Atlanta has a pretty good.
3: I think
1: offensive
3: that was a lot of Bijan right there. I mean, that guy is amazing.
1: Looking at that division, Carolina, and Tampa Bay,
2: same thing.
3: Now Tampa Bay, I think, is going to slide back. I don't know.
1: I mean, it's going to be a good year for Atlanta and Kevin.
3: I think
1: Stephanski.
3: Atlanta is going to have. Atlanta gave the tight end a new deal.
1: Yeah, Kyle Pitts.
3: They gave him a nice 3-year deal. Tampa Bay, I think, is going to slide a little bit. I don't know. They're not giving a deal to Baker yet, so
1: We got the wide receiver over in San Francisco now, so that could be a big.
3: San Francisco might surprise people this year. I'm just saying
1: their divisions.
2: Their divisions
1: a little
2: hard,
1: too difficult.
2: Yeah,
1: and they get too many injuries.
2: That's tough.
1: I'd be surprised if they didn't make it. I'm just surprised that Mendoza and Simpson haven't been signed yet.
3: Nope, they haven't signed him.
1: What if they just get hurt before
3: they'll sign him? They'll get the deal done. They're working out stuff.
0: You can't hit the quarterback in camp. There's no way he can get hurt.
1: Twist his ankle or something.
0: Well, maybe. Come on.
3: No, they'll get the deal
0: done. They'll get the deal done, especially Mendoza.
1: He's still unemployed, as he said.
0: Oh, is it? Because they're working out the numbers. But I'm telling you right now, you're not guaranteed Simpson could be the number two because Stetson Bennett is a pretty hot prospect. Georgia's old quarterback.
3: Yeah, Georgia.
0: Yeah. So, I mean, there's no guarantees for Simpson except for they took him 13th overall.
3: Sean McVay's smart. He knows what he's doing. It's Matthew Stafford's team. He clearly came out and said that. So there is no
0: who's injury prone.
3: Yeah, he is. But
0: he's injury prone. He's 39.
1: He went through the whole season last year.
0: So. Yeah, but he started off. He started off hurt with his back. So I mean, he hasn't even got to camp yet.
1: He's pretty tough. Doesn't get credit.
0: He's from Georgia.
1: Yep.
3: Go ahead, Joe. We got 60 seconds here.
1: Huge trade. The Tkachuk brothers are together in Florida.
2: That's huge.
1: Edmonton has got a really decent coach now in Babcock, so look out for those two teams.
3: Yeah, Mike Babcock. Mm-hmm. The NHL draft happened. Gator, we're going to cover this next week more.
0: Yeah, that's fair. Gavin McKenna, 18 years old, first pick from Penn State, first pick of the NHL draft, and he is from Whitehorse, Yukon, Canada, powerhouse.
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3: That's it. Oh. All right, guys, we'll see you next week. Anything we missed, please send us an email, and we'll see you next week for Biggest Little Sports Show.
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This is the 6/26/26 Guido's Garage special. I'm your host, Guido. This is where I'll be playing some of the finest in 60s garage, psychedelic, girl groups, soft garage, and a little bit of this and a little bit of that. I'll be dusting off the gems of my personal eclectic collection with a dusty record in 33 and a third and 45 RPMs from time to time. The idea here is for me to play the overlooked and simply ignored garage, but also some underrated classics as well. So stay tuned and listen as I wrench on some stuff here in Guido's Garage. Enjoy, kitties and friends.

label, Karen Vairos, and still trying to find out who that great guitarist is on that wonderful track. Karen Vairos, Dot Records, 1966. Before that, we had the Quotations doing Cool It. And before that, we had Chris Morgan doing, and the Togas doing Would You Believe? Before that, we had The Bush doing To Die Alone. We had a double shot of The Pretty Things. There will be another day. There will be another day. And then before that one, we had Gonna Find Me a Substitute. We started that wonderful set off with The Small Faces, Ronnie Lane and Company, Talk to You. KNVC 95.1, Guido's Garage. And before we go back to the music here, Guido's got some important information for you listeners out there. B-City USA number 76 is hosting a presentation on pollination June 27th from 11 a.m. until 12:30 p.m. at the Carson Community Center Bonanza Room. Did you know that one out of every three bites of food is made possible due to pollinators? 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A pollinator plan list is available online at www.carsoncity.gov, Bee City USA. And before we go back to the music, just want to let you know that right here in beautiful Carson City, tomorrow the BAC concerts are continuing. 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Starts at 6 p.m. right here at the Brewery Arts Center. Sorry I didn't bring any Os Mutantes tonight, but you can take a rain check, right? Guido will break that out of his vault sometime sooner or later. Let's get back to the music. All right, we got Country Gentlemen, Saturday Night, KNVC 95.1.

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Yes, here in beautiful Carson City. Well, what did Guido just play? Well, Guido, he just played the Nashville Blues by a band called Country Classic Esquire. It doesn't sound like a garage band to me, but hey, anything goes, you know, in 1966. And before that, we heard the Centuries doing Hard Times. And then before the Jan and Dean 1965 Coca-Cola commercial, we had heard from Paul Revere and the Raiders doing In My Community. Yeah. And then before that one, we heard from a band called The Hysterics doing Everything Is There. And we had a garage classic, a nugget from the Bees doing Voices Green and Purple. And then we had a track from the Jelly Bean Band that's doing Plastic Soldiers. And then before the bottom of the hour, we had the Equals doing Baby Come Back. Yes, that was Eddie Grant's first band in 1968. I believe that was a 1968 top 40 hit on top 40 radio, believe it or not. Eddie Grant, the Equals. And then before that, so what did we have? We had the Checker Lads doing Baby Sin For Me. And then we go back a little bit. We had the Doors doing Unhappy Girl. And then we had the Fugs doing Kill For Peace. And we started that great set off with Neil Ford, the Country Gentleman doing Saturday Nights. And wow, what a great set. And again, this is Guido's Garage, heard here only at 95.1 FM here in beautiful Carson City. KNVC.org if you're listening to us in Sweden or some wonderful place like that. Anyway, let's get the great music going. And then, hey, if you want to help us out, go online, click to the little box to the upper right. It all helps. Every little bit helps. Again, Guido's Garage, it's the 62626 Garage Rock Special. Let's get back to the music. All right. We got, what do we got lined up here? We got some Gary Usher, Superstocks, Guido's Garage.

0: Guido's Garage, 95.1 FM, KNVC here in beautiful Carson City. It's been fun. Let's do it again sometime next Friday, 8 to 9 p.m. here, KNVC. Have a good night.
1: Could it or couldn't it be? Chum King Chow Mein. Only her grocer knows.
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0: Hi, I'm Blue Edge Soul, and with my special guest tonight for a while.
1: Guido here. Guido's still hanging around.
0: Yeah, Guido of Guido's Garage, and we're going to ask him a lot of embarrassing questions, and we'll see if he gets embarrassed. Just a second.
1: What? Yeah, it takes a lot to embarrass me.
0: Okay. So. All right. So, on my way here, I was driving here to do my show tonight, and I am Blue Eyed Soul. The name of the show is Blue Eyed Soul. That's my real name on my driver's license, Blue Eyed Soul. And anyway, and I heard an announcement for Guido saying that the group at BAC show tomorrow on King Street at around 7 p.m. right out here live. And we're going to have it live also in the studio. And I heard him say that Sambada perhaps was an Afro-Brazilian band, and then but he didn't know where they're from, so I thought maybe they might be from Minden. But I don't really know. But I had a Brazilian record in with me, and I swear to God, I forgot all about that band playing. And anyway, it's Gal Costa. Gal Costa was part of the Caetano Veloso Gilberto Gil universe. And it's Brazil music as it was going into kind of a psychedelic time, which I'm not wild about, but anyway. And as she's kind of soft, but I really like her, so we're going to hear her now.

0: Hey, now the lights are on. No, how did I get into garage music? That's a great question, Peter, because I've been collecting garage rock since the 70s and when I was a kid. And since the 70s, I've liked 60s garage rock. And it's funny, we played the Monkees earlier, and I remember going home after school and wanting to rush in front of the Magnavox TV and watch reruns of the Monkees. And in 1977, that was a big deal because it was the first time the Monkees were rerun on TV. So later on, they kept replaying them. But it was a big deal. But back to garage rock, I just always liked the three-minute or less format of garage rock. And as we know, there would be no punk rock without 60s garage rock. And there would be no Stooges. The Stooges were greatly influenced by 60s garage rock,
1: yeah,
0: obviously.
1: Yeah, that's true. Yeah. And we'll name about two or three of your very best garage rock bands.
0: That is the million-dollar question. It's just kind of like when people ask you, what is your favorite band? And
1: it's hard, I know.
0: It's a hard one because there's such a variety of great bands out there.
1: Yeah, but pick three.
0: Ooh, gee whiz.
1: If you can't do that, pick one.
0: How about the Tropics? They were a Florida band that one of these nights I'm going to play. The Tropics were a great band, but you know, there's so many great bands out there. There's so many great girl group bands out there.
1: Oh yeah, I like old girl garage better.
0: And you know, and Guido's Garage. I like to kind of give a quick history of some of the girl group bands and some of the garage rock bands, because I find the history very fascinating. All the studios, Gold Star Studio. Gold Star was the mecca of L.A. rock and roll in the 60s. So, yeah.
1: Do you like Kim Fowley?
0: I love Kim Fowley.
1: Yeah, I love Kim Fowley too. Okay, well, we're going to actually play a song now. I'm going to do two versions of A Change Is Going to Come, the original, and then my favorite version. But I like both versions, but there's one that I really like best. So hold on.
0: Brazil. And then now we got some good old R&B.
1: All right. Well, no, not really. But hold on. Right now, yeah.

0: All right, I play live vinyl all the way through for 2 hours, and when you hear a scratchy record like that, that's proof that I actually am playing vinyl, and also that means I played the hell out of that song through the years. Snap, yeah, boom, boom, boom. Okay, so Guido, tell me a little history about you and community radio, where you've done it in the past.
1: Yeah, well, let me look back here. My first radio job was at Sonoma State University in the 90s. I worked at KSUN, which was a FM alternative station at Sonoma State. So, of course, like all newbies, I did a 3 a.m. to 7 a.m. shift on a Tuesday. So not a lot of people were listening, I imagine, during that shift. And while I was at the college radio station, I also had an internship at this tiny little AM country radio station in Vallejo, California, called KNBA. And it was 1190 AM, and it was called KNBA Hot Country Hits. And I always enjoy talking about this story because the station was really old in 1994. It was so old that I believe the building was built in the 1940s. And I interned there for a gentleman named Jay Lloyd. Jay, if you're listening to us down in Bakersfield, he's down in Bakersfield now, retired from the radio business. But I did an internship at KNBA 1190. And he was so impressed with my news skills, and I started off in the sports department, then I went to news, then I did a radio show after that. And I worked there for about a year, and I just wanted to get the heck out of California by then. So I moved up to Oregon, Portland, Oregon, where I did radio for a non-commercial radio station, community-run radio station, very similar to this great station, KNVC. I was a news reporter and a radio host at KBOO in Portland, 90.7 FM, for about 10 years. And so news, and I would do all kinds of crazy music shows there. I did a lot of 60s garage rock, and I also did spotlights on certain bands like the Stranglers and the Clash and all that stuff. So that's sort of my background in radio, and then I did a few odd jobs here and there in Portland, but sort of in a nutshell, that was, you know, my radio career.
0: Right, and one day you walked into the old studio named, what was the name of that studio?
1: KNBA, the
0: no,
1: one in
0: KNBC, Vallejo? What we were in the Allen House.
1: Well, actually, I missed that when I...
0: You walked in one day and I was there.
1: Oh, okay.
0: Remember? And we talked about you coming on the radio sometime.
1: Okay, I believe that was at Tiger Rose.
0: Oh, really?
1: Yeah.
0: I've never seen you at Tiger Rose. One of us is mixed up, but anyway, okay. Or both.
1: Yeah, yeah.
0: So, anyway, let's see what do we... Uh-oh, we have to do something here.
1: Oh. We have to let our great listeners know that we care for you out there, and we have some business to take care of, right?
0: Right. Mm. He's much more professional than me, and everybody who listens to me knows that chaos is the whole point.
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0: All right. That was Sir Joe Quarterman and Freesoul on the Funk U label. Funk U.
1: Hey, I feel like I'm in Oakland in about circa 1977, 78.
0: Well, how old were you then?
1: I was 8 years old.
0: Oh, well, you weren't listening to the same music I was listening to. In 1971 to 1975, there was a great label. I didn't bring the record today, but I just bought it. And the name of the record, I think, was Black. There's Black Saint in Black Jazz. That was the name of it. And it only lasted 4 years. And yeah, and I knew some of the musicians, Prince Lachey, Calvin Keyes, and they just ran out of money. It's a very, very great jazz record. I'll bring it next time. But it kind of really didn't fit in what I'm doing now. Right. But we're going to talk a little bit for a second about how did I get into radio. I bought my first record at Tower Records. I lived about 4 miles from the original Tower Records in Sacramento,
1: cool.
0: California, where I was born.
1: The original Tower.
0: The original
1: Tower
0: one
1: Records.
0: In the drugstore.
1: Yes.
0: And the dad was nice. And not everybody was nice that worked at Tower Records. There was a lot of stealing going on. People would say, hey, you want a record? You don't have to pay me. I'm just going to take it. And, you know, I didn't like that. But and they were super cool.
1: The Solomon family, I believe, right?
0: Yeah, Carl Solomon was the owner.
1: Yeah.
0: Went bankrupt, but they went to New York, Japan.
1: Yeah.
0: But in Sacramento, they had an attitude. Mm-hmm. And if I go in there to a record store called Delta Breeze, they can't stand it if I said Amoeba Records is better than Tower Records ever was. They want to kick me out of Sacramento.
1: I'm surprised you didn't say, hey, I can find these records at Kmart.
0: Kmart. I don't think I've ever been in a Kmart. But anyway, in Sacramento, when I was 18, I graduated. They graduated me because they didn't want me to come back because I was protesting all the time with the Vietnam War and causing a lot of havoc and arguing with Carl. What's that guy's name that ran for president just a while, black guy? Cornel West.
1: Cornel West.
0: Yeah, Cornel West would stop our protests. He was a student body president. Whatever he used to pretend that he was a radical. Maybe he was for black people, but he did not like white protesters against the Vietnam War. And I ended up visiting him at Harvard University when I moved, because I moved out of Sacramento 5 days after high school.
1: Yeah.
0: I hated high school, and high school hated me.
1: Yeah.
0: But how did I get into listening to radio? I started listening to Croy when I was about 10 or 11, and Tony Big was my idol. He later became Tony Pig on KSAN. Mm-hmm. And what's the name of that famous guy, Howard Stern? He's the guy who's always there behind Howard Stern.
1: Oh.
0: Yeah, but he died, and he was my idol. And so the first station that I wanted to listen to was Freeform KMPX. And I was in Sacramento. That station was in San Francisco. So I hooked up my little antenna into my parents' gutter on the roof, and I could get KMPX. And then later we got KSAP in Sacramento. But then I moved to I moved all over. But I lived in San Francisco when KSAN was very, very big.
1: Yes.
0: There was punk rock and
1: Freeform Radio.
0: 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Freeform. So you want to add anything?
1: Well, yeah. I mean, I want to talk about my exposure to great music in the 70s and into the 80s. The Bay Area was a great place, just like the L.A. region, and we had so many great radio stations, so many great record stores, and such a wide selection. I mean, speaking of R&B and soul music, we had the great KDIA, which was
0: Lucky 13.
1: The Lucky 13, 1310 AM.
0: The Soul Silken of the Bay.
1: And exactly. I remember the big deal when James Brown was coming to Oakland. I mean, wow. It was really quite something hearing those ads and those commercials all the time. And you could see, I don't know if you remember this, Peter, you'd see flyers and posters all the time for James Brown. You'd post up all the telephone poles in Oakland and everything. I would be exposed to a lot of great music. My dad, I really have to thank a lot for having a knowledge of music because he's a jazz guy. And so I grew up listening to Chet Baker and
0: Chet Baker is a great singer too.
1: Oh yeah, yeah, yeah. Chet Baker and some of the jazz greats and Miles Davis, because my dad was a semi-professional trumpet player. So so anyway, my point is I was exposed to all this great music and everything. So, and we would go into great record stores like the original Rasputin Records.
0: Oh, I've been to that one
1: of those places. Well, the original
0: was it in
1: one
0: Berkeley?
1: That was the original one in Berkeley that had a fire. I remember burned down.
0: Right.
1: But my dad would go out and look for jazz records and everything. And you know, I'm an 8-9 year old, and he'd bring me along and say, "Hey, these Beatles, these guys are pretty good, and this rock and roll band, these guys are pretty good." He wasn't a rock and roll guy, but he would buy me those records. So
0: that's
1: I was
0: nice.
1: Exposed to
0: Not
1: all that
0: my
1: great
0: dad.
1: Music. Yeah,
0: my dad was the era that I hate more than any era in music. Dean Martin, Sammy Davis Jr., Frank Sinatra, they drive me crazy because they would play those records until like 2 in the morning. Then I have to clean up and smell that alcohol and with the celery and the carrots. And
1: My dad liked Frank Sinatra, too, and being an Italian-American guy, or Canadian in his case, it's just an Italian thing to like Frank Sinatra. So, but it was great because I would bring a lot of this by the music, and when I got a little bit older, I would bring some of the vinyl with me and some cassettes when I started buying cassettes, and I would take them. We'd go on family vacations up to Canada. I'd bring all this music up to my cousins, and my cousins would think, "Wow, this is really cutting edge stuff. We don't hear this in Canada." So I used to really enjoy going on those family vacations.
0: Do you sing at all?
1: No.
0: I wanted somebody to sing Valari.
1: Yeah, Valari.
0: Valari. We used to play that over and over again on the jukebox with Gino and Carlos in San Francisco.
1: Yeah, whoa. Well. Mangiare. Yeah. Whoa.
0: Okay. I hate that song. But anyway, we're going to hear something else right now.

0: Okay, me and Guido are back on the air. Guido, how do you like it living in Carson City, and how do you like it being a part of KNVC?
1: Well, one thing I want to say is we are so lucky to have this wonderful community-run radio station right here in beautiful Carson City and the Carson Valley. KNVC, it's such a gem. And as soon as I found out about this station, I decided to get back into radio. But we are really lucky to have this gem of a station here. And where else are you going to hear eclectic formatting like the music that we have? That we have here. I mean, we have everything here, so we're really lucky.
0: Yeah, that's how I feel. I would never get an opportunity to be a DJ in the Bay Area. Those DJs are pretty well known, and they never leave.
1: It's a hard business. Either radio, you really struggle to make it, or you make really big bucks once you're established. But I always enjoyed it. I enjoyed the music. I enjoyed being on the air. And you have to make it fun. If it's not fun, then it's not worth it. So. But, you know, back to what we were talking about earlier, Peter, about we were really, really lucky to have great exposure to music in the Bay Area because we had everything. We had soul, we had R&B, we had rock, you know, rock, obviously, but we had cutting edge alternative rock. We had new wave, as they called it. We had punk rock, and we had some great community radio stations like KPFA, the legendary Pacifica Foundation right there in Berkeley. And then we had Calex. You and I have talked about Calex.
0: Yeah.
1: I used to try to listen to KUSF in Vallejo because some reason their signal, their antenna went north to south.
0: Right.
1: So we were able to pick up KUSF really well in Vallejo.
0: Wow. Yeah, in Monterey, because we were living on the bay one time, our apartment was very close to the bay, and the signal from KSAN would go right across all the way to Monterey perfectly.
1: Oh, cool.
0: Yeah. All right. I want to say thank you to Steve Funk, who's the station manager, give me and Guido opportunities to play our music that no one else would.
1: Yay, Steve.
0: And to Greg Meyer, who also did a lot of help with me to get on the air. I had never been in a studio before. I didn't have the experience that Guido had, and so it was kind of rough, and it took a while.
1: Yeah. Right.
0: All right. So let's do a couple messages here.
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0: Okay, and I got a message. Night Off the Streets, June 25th. Night Off the Streets, NOTS Summer Party Fundraiser will be held on Saturday, August 1st, not June 25th. That's when this message came out. Yeah, Saturday, August 1st, 1 o'clock to 4 p.m. Join us for a family fun event featuring food, games, music, a raffle, and more. This event will be held in the parking lot behind Artsy Fartsy, 405 North Nevada Street. Yeah, I never heard of it. Look for us on the August Wine Walk. 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Oh, I should look into it because in Marin County, before I came here, I worked outside for 20 years with the homeless mentally ill, trying to get them help.
1: Oh, really?
0: Yeah, 20 years. And anyway, so there's an area where they hang out not too far from Tiger Rose, and I go there and I park and read a little bit, and they come up to me and stuff. The other day, a guy came up to me with three comic books, and I had a $10 bill in my lap, so I said, what the hell? I gave him the $10 bill, and he said, today, sir, it's only $5, and he gave me change.
1: Wow, he gave me a discount.
0: How many times does a homeless person give you a discount? But that's cool. Okay, now get ready. Jay Dilla finally is going to be on the air. Because it's going to be instrumental. If I had to put it on the air, FCC would be calling later tonight.

Bring the heat.

stop and heard a voice behind me say, "Hi, baby." Oh, I just fell all apart inside because I hadn't heard that voice in such a long time. I turned around.

From J. Dilla to Sonny Rollins, his take on Duke Ellington's great composition, Solitude. On KNVC 95.1 FM, KNVC.org online. And Guido was here. I don't know if he dug J. Dilla or not. That's cool. And it's just me now, and to the end. And I am Blue-Eyed Soul.

0: Before that, heartbreaking music, we heard Sonny Rollins, Solitude. Yeah, I told you who wrote that, Duke Ellington. Ray Brown on bass, Shelly Mann on drums. And Sonny had his own way of arranging that. It's a very different arrangement than the original done by Duke Ellington's band. Then we heard, as I said, heartbreaking music from the original soundtrack of the movie Apache Blue. And it says here on the back, I've seen the movie about 10 times, so, you know, I know about it, but you don't, maybe, if you haven't seen it. It says, a compelling moving study of a helpless blind girl desperately in need of human contact and understanding and the man who provides it. Elizabeth Hartman plays the blind girl who just hangs out in the park, has a mean, I don't know if it's her mother, it's not her mother, who watches over her, played by Shelley Winters. And the man is Sidney Poitier. And in the movie, it looks like it was in the mid-50s, and he's black. And so the woman who played, played by Shelley Winters, the aunt or the guardian, whatever she was, you know, it didn't go too well that the woman that she's working, looking after, the blind woman, played by Elizabeth Hartman, now has a black friend. And I can't remember the ending, but that was this, what we heard was the last song from the movie, the finale. All right. So, got to get back into a groove with the Dells. Oh, before that, a couple more messages. The last two of the night.
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That's Adele's, and a beautiful song. The Love We Had Stays on My Mind, from the record Freedom Means. And they're all vocalists. It's a vocal band. Marvin Jr., baritone. Johnny Carter, tenor. Vern Allison sings in tenor. Mickey McGill, baritone. The great Chuck Barksdale on bass. And you look at the back picture, they're in a park, the band, the five guys, and maybe somebody told a joke or something, but they look very comfortable with themselves. And I could tell by the music they play and this picture that these guys are men. They're real men. They've been through a lot. They know the difference between right and wrong. And if they didn't, they wouldn't have been able to make a song like you just heard. Okay, you're listening to Blue-Eyed Soul every Friday night, 9 to 11 p.m. I am Blue-Eyed Soul.

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You may change, but I will never. 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

hailing from Whitehorse, Yukon, but with roots in the Kwanlin Dun First Nation. That's the up-and-coming Indigenous singer-songwriter Jeremy Parkin and his newest single, Fighting, on the mainstream. I'm Brett Mabee, and if you're here for the first time, I couldn't be more excited for you to check out this newly reimagined mainstream. And as always, if you're a return listener, I couldn't love you more. Try and stick around for the entire broadcast, and don't ever forget I broadcast 7 days a week, 3 hours a day, so there are a lot of opportunities to enjoy music together. Looking at the playlist ahead, the latest from Brother Wallace. Also, all growing up, I heard stories about Prince's legendary vault. The rumor was always that he had recorded enough songs to release albums for decades, and that is turning out to be true. So, a new edition from Prince before this hour's through. Also, and speaking of new tunes, this one comes from eBay. It's the second track from their latest album, Offering. Turn it up and sing along. You're listening to the mainstream.

I better walk before I run. I'm two-wheeling now. I'm 6 years old.

The Wombats. Sorry I'm late, I didn't want to come on the mainstream. I like the straightforwardness of that response. We also heard Quinn Christopherson's Bubblegum, and it was Ibaez, a set that we heard for the first time this hour. I'm Brett Mabee, and you always scan out once again. If you're just now joining, always get caught back up at mainstreamradio.net. And if you do want to check out this and great Indigenous programming 24/7, always be sure to head on over to nv1.org, the full website for all things Native Voice One, Native American Radio Network. 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So again, all of this and a whole lot more at nv1.org. We're going to hear a retro-tinged set in the second half, but as we wind down the first 30 minutes, music from The Hallucination and DJ Shub, former collaborators and both heavy hitters who continue to blaze the trail. More immediately is Electric Religious and the Detroit, Michigan band Bonnie Doon. They've been going strong since 2014, and from their Let There Be Music to Maybe Today on the mainstream.

was all a lie. Because your words have become as twisted as your conspiracy. Your language blinds you, and we see this pain the contortion of the mind has caused you. Because we see the truth under your words. We are sick of the false accusations.

As we get ready to get back into the music, a quick shout out to friends who are just now joining this hour's broadcast. And as always, I love to give a little attention to the many listeners across Turtle Island and beyond who are tuned in both digitally and on the AM/FM frequencies, just like those dialed in to KXCR 90.7 FM in and around Florence, Oregon. 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You can drop her a line at nola@nv1.org. I'll join you again after one from the Tailspins, and as I was mentioning earlier, we have a retro tinge set with the likes of Brother Wallace, and this one, they're one of the only soul bands from Indonesia, and of course I'm talking about The Marlowes, a band that started off as a pandemic experiment, and their name, which came from a Google search mistake. They wanted a band name that wasn't already tied to music. They found Marlowe's, the name of a place, and added the because they were listening to The Midnighters at the time. A fun little tidbit about a fascinating band. From their The Hotel Malibu, enjoy Through the Changes, a recent addition into the rotation and a great track to keep you going on your new favorite show.

From inmate number 99, it's The Tailspins with the Flood on the Mainstream. Before that, we heard Bianca Jade's Bad Champagne, Brother Wallace's You're the Man from Electric Love, and once again, it was the Marlowe's with Through the Changes that kicked off our set. Join me again. I look forward to the next opportunity we have to enjoy music together. I broadcast 7 days a week, 3 hours a day, so there's a good chance you can catch me again very soon. But if you prefer the digital convenience, head on over to mainstreamradio.net, where I do keep the digital archive up to date. And there's also information about shows like Gyno, the Full Moon Radio itself, and possibilities for collaborations between you and me. So again, check out the page, bookmark it for quick and easy digital access. In the final set, the latest from Lizzo and also Afro-Indigenous singer-songwriter Shondanay. She's half Lakota and currently based out of Las Vegas, where she continues to rip up the scene. Right now, though, and as I was mentioning earlier, we're digging deep into Prince's archives for a mid-90s Prince ballad that, for the most part, sat in his infamous vault for the better part of 30 years. It's been put together, and it is a part of his posthumous Timeless compilation. So turn it up with Stone, a great track for your consideration and approval as we part ways on the Mainstream. You used to

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The Montreal-based alt-country indie rock six-piece outfit, known collectively as the Nora Kelly Band. Their latest album is So Wrong for So Long. It's their biggest and boldest work yet, and from the release, one of the standout tracks is Irish Goodbye, a great way to get into our listening on the mainstream. Now, Escanica Guego, Brett Maybe Nick Gyalson, Ongwenyo Ankicho Chanto, Aga Jengwa, Got Nigoyo Tiawanza Guego, Nanganwanisa De, Haitkwa Hate Wanisa Geko. I'm thankful you're willing. I hope there are good minds everywhere, all across our beautiful Mother Earth. As I take a quick look at what lies ahead for our listening experience, we'll be hearing from the intertribal band based out of the Southwest, the amazing Innistate. And we'll also be introducing a new one from the legendary Fabian Fontel. I have more news as to what he and Shelley Morningsong have been up to, so stick around for more details on that. In the first set is Travis Thompson, Sebastian Gaskin, and this new one from Modest Mouse. It's our second edition from An Eraser and a Maze, Modest Mouse's latest 2026 release. It came out June 4th, and for your consideration and approval, enjoy this hypnotic Life's a Dream. And don't touch that dial, I'll be back before you know it on the mainstream.

Got to meet Lakota MC Travis Thompson a number of years ago while guest hosting on the amazing Native America Calling live from the studio in Albuquerque, New Mexico. That's Thompson's latest single, Dream of Suburbia, on the mainstream. Before that, we also heard Sebastian Gaskin's I Lose Myself While Loving You from his Contradictions EP. And again, for the first time, our second new addition from Modest Mouse, latest album, An Eraser and a Maze. It was the hypnotic Life's a Dream that we got into the rotation for the first time. Hey, are you a professional singer-songwriter, and do you not know where to turn for music? Now, I'm not saying that the mainstream is the only answer, because recording an album is only half the battle, and you got to get it out there. But I will say that this is a great outlet to get your songs heard by a lot of people across Turtle Island and beyond. So, it's an honor to do my small part, and all I need you to do is send me your professionally recorded tracks to BRETT at mainstreamradio.net, or you can send them physically to Brett Mabee, Turtle Island Tunes, Full Moon Radio, P.O. Box 252, Salamanca, New York, 14779. Music from Valley Onda before this block is through, and looking ahead later into the hour, music from The World Provider, a new one from Fabian Fontenelle. We'll also be enjoying Warren Haynes and a whole lot more. Helping to lead the way to the bottom of the hour is this one from the Jack Moves. Their name comes from a 1970s slang term. And speaking of retro, they like to record using vintage gear, which helps to bring out the soul in their classic kind of arrangements. Turn it up with Digital Whisper from their Love Machine, and let me know what you think about it. I'll be back with details as to how we can stay in touch on the mainstream.

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And before we resume the listening, a shout-out to a few friends who are dialed in on Native Voice One's live stream, which you can hear every Monday through Friday from 10 a.m. to 1 p.m. Eastern Time. 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You can also find information about the Children's Hour or Blues After Hours. 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I'll be back with you one last time, and as we get into this block, you're welcome to turn it up and sing along with Alayla Diane's Dusty Roses, a song that we got into the rotation from this Nevada City, California-based singer-songwriter on The Mainstream.

0: Ariana Grande's Cadillac song on the mainstream. We also heard the World Provider's Rollers from their themes, and earlier, featuring Artson, it was Interstate single Light. And once again, from Alayla Diane's newest album, Who's Keeping Time, it was Dusty Roses that got us into the second half. I look forward to the next chance we have to enjoy music together, and as always, music is always best experienced when shared with others, so do me a small favor, tell your friends and family that we like to shake things up here and help them rediscover some of the magic of AM/FM radio. Check your listings for the next time you can join me, but I do understand sometimes our schedules are a little complicated, and the good news is you can listen at your own convenience at mainstreamradio.net. We'll be hearing a song from Warren Haynes before too long. But more immediately, our second new addition for the hour comes from Zuni and Omaha dancer Fabian Fontenelle. He's the life partner and creative partner of Cheyenne singer Shelley Morningsong, and they're gearing up for some exciting things, as Fabian himself is currently working on a beautiful new project called Where the Songs and Stories Live, Memories I Carry. And Shelley is also in the works of her new album, When Dragonfly Speaks. So they've been great enough to ramp up some of the publicity in anticipation for their latest collective works. Right now, it's Fabian's profound honor song, Songs of Our Ancestors, that we're getting into the rotation for the first time this hour. I'll be joining you again sooner than later. In the meantime, turn off your mind, relax, and float down the mainstream.
1: Kishi caught the man some lager to get up again. I am indebted to my Zuni people and my ancestors for all that I am. My Zuni religion and language, which is the foundation of my being. The songs of the Zuni people are passed down from generation to generation to celebrate culture, tradition, and the teaching. The songs and dances are a means of ushering in blessings and hope for the people to be lifted in spirit and to prosper in their daily lives. May these songs touch everyone, young and old, all races, all people throughout the world. May Grandfather keep you safe and warm always. Do ansamma auna yana tekohannan. Jännittää kentää.

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Nubian Twist is an amalgamation of a few different projects. In fact, their horn section was originally an entirely separate band. In some of their earlier tours, they crammed 14 people into a single van, and perhaps one of the things that I love most about this Leeds-based collective is that they also treat their live sound engineer as a full-fledged band member, and anybody who's been in a band and knows all too well just how important the sound engineer is. So it's great that they give that position the attention it deserves as well. It's unconventional to say the least. From Nubian Twist, it's Body Flows featuring Eniola from Chasing Shadows on the Mainstream. I'm Brett Mabee, and we have a lot of listening, so let me just briefly say Nyawaskano. As always, I'm thankful you're well, and I hope you can stick around as we'll be enjoying tracks from Wolfpack, a song that gives off some serious retro vibes, but with their signature tongue-in-cheek humor. Later on is the amazing PJ Vegas and Tippy. In addition to music from Wet Leg, James Blake in this first block, and this one from Stacey Epps, who, before returning to music full-time, was a trained attorney who represented the likes of MF Doom, Madlib, and Talib Kweli. Some pretty exciting stuff, and she's constantly a tireless advocate for culture and music. From Epps, Flow Hard, Turn It Up With Away, and Away We Go on the Mainstream.

James Blake with Walk Out Music from his Trying Times. Earlier, we heard husband and wife duo Joey Styles and Carson Gray with All the Best from their Blessed Ones EP. Also in the set was Ken Dresa's Rain in July, and it was Stacey Epps with Away from her Flow Heart album. I'm Brett Mabee, and if you'd like to stay in touch and you prefer the phone over email or text, I guess, for that matter, you can always give me a call at 1-888-362-9970. There's information about the mainstream where you're welcome to leave me a message. Option two is for gyno, or for more information about the Full Moon Radio itself, hit option three. I look forward to staying in touch with you, and there are a lot of reasons to do just that. So visit the page often for quick and easy access. One from Theo Bleek before this first half is through. And looking ahead, Mo Troper, Wet Leg, Ian Shaw, and a whole lot more. As I was mentioning in the opener, we'll be hearing from Wolfpack and a song that, again, gives off some serious old-school vibes. And it's tongue-in-cheek, and they're known for their humor. And if you're a fan of the band, they are in full touring mode. July sees them in Europe, and from then on, throughout October, they're touring across the U.S. And, as the tour hype suggests, new material may surface live first. So some really cool things happening, featuring Joey Disick and Jacob Jeffries. It's This Is Not the Song I Wrote, A-O-A-O, on the mainstream.

We're at the halfway point of the hour, and as we get settled back in to the remainder of the broadcast, a quick shout out to friends who are dialed in the KCNP 89.5 FM in and around Ada, Oklahoma. And as always, it's good to have you here, and while I love the magic of AM/FM radio, I understand you might just be on your way to work or on your way home. 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And if you're a professional singer-songwriter, there's a standing invitation to send me your professionally recorded music to Brett, that's B-R-E-T-T, at mainstreamradio.net. Gabriel Jacoby before too long, and I'll be right back after Mo Troper. We still have yet to hear a slight mini blues set as well, which will help to wind down the hour. But right now, we're getting our soul grooves on with the one and only PJ Vegas, who continues to actively build his native state of mind, creative and cultural platform that's focused on raising the visibility of indigenous artists and music and storytelling. Teaming up with Tippy, it's their 2025 single, The Buffalo Know, on the mainstream.

Moe Troper and Into the Atlantic from Troper Sings Brian on the mainstream. We also heard Tyler Ballgame's Got a New Car, Gabriel Jacoby's The One, and PJ Vegas and Tippy's The Buffalo No. Sadly, our time together is at an end, at least for now. I welcome you back any time of day. So as always, check those local listings for the many times and ways you can tune in to the mainstream with Brett Mabee. 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Wet Leg, helping to wind things down, and we also have a mini set of blues, but right now we're heading off to South London with the acclaimed alto saxophonist, producer, and composer, Malik Venner, who records as Venner. He's also a Grammy winner for his saxophone work on Burna Boy's Twice as Tall. In addition to collaborations with Yusef Days, Georgia Smith, Smino, Mike, he also put out an incredible single featuring Leon Thomas. Turn it up with Twisting, and be good to yourself and each other, and join me again here soon on the mainstream.

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2: really, really expensive. 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
3: Excellent.
2: Yeah.
4: Wow. Molly, thank you so much for coming here. And I'm sorry I was a few minutes late.
2: You're good.
4: Only 5 minutes here. There was no construction. Yay. But RSVP is a worthwhile nonprofit.
2: I appreciate that.
4: Benefits the elderly as well as the disabled.
2: Mm-hmm.
4: And it is a very good program for our communities in all the counties.
3: Right. And if you're in Carson City, what a fantastic way to spend 4th of July.
2: Oh, yes. It really is a lot of fun.
4: It
2: is. And if you've never been so close to fireworks, it just is extremely patriotic.
3: Aww.
2: It really is. Yeah.
4: It's really cool.
2: Yeah.
4: All right. So we are getting ready to close. I wanted to say again, thank you so much for coming.
2: Thank you for having me.
4: We kind of ran out of time here, but this is awesome. We're going to have you come back and talk to us more.
2: Yes.
3: Yeah.
4: Right before your big event for your dinner and stuff.
2: Okay,
4: I
2: sounds
4: think that
2: great.
4: Would be great.
2: Yes.
4: Come back a couple of weeks
2: great.
4: So we can tell people more about it.
2: Yeah. No, all that right. sounds great.
4: Well, thank you, everyone, and we love you, and we're going to say goodbye now. So bye-bye.
3: Bye-bye.
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6: 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Our 3 2026 Keeping the Music Alive fundraiser sweepstakes winners of original artwork by Trailer Park Troubadours bandleader Ansie McLean. Wow, thank you so much. Thank you so much. Also, thanks to everybody who gave last week. We can't tell you how important it is, and we can't do it without y'all. So that's the good news. Now, the reality. These are difficult days, and nonprofit giving is suffering over the economic uncertainty we're all living with right now. 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
8: 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I'm Greg Meyer, taking you up till 4 p.m. with the blues. This is your Friday afternoon blues alternative, and I've got some great music lined up here. We're going to kick it off with some Jonathan Boogie Long. This is a new guy. This is some new music we just got in here not long ago. I picked this up, and this guy, we'll see how it works out here. Jonathan Boogie Long. Let's check it out. The first song is Blues Revolution.

messing with the kid right there. That's Junior Wells. I saw him open up for Dred Zeppelin one time back about 1994. It was really quite a show. This is KNVC 95.1 FM, just getting organized here. And just before Junior Wells, we heard Albert King, Down Don't Bother Me, because I'm down all the time. Jonathan Boogie Long, two from Jonathan Boogie Long. The new songs we got in here, Do Right Woman and Blues Rendezvous. This is KNVC, and I've got some more music. Imagine that. I got some fabulous Thunderbirds. And you know what? She's tough, and she's tough enough. You always-

All right. Kenny Wayne Shepherd right there, here on KNVC 95 King's Highway. That King's Highway. I love that. That's from the album Trouble Is. And then we've got the Fat City Band. Just before that, they got it bad, and that's good.

0: good. The Fabulous Thunderbirds, she's tough, tough enough. And Junior Wells is on the last set there. But this is we're moving on into the next half hour here. And I got a couple of words coming up. I've got a spot from Sassafras, and we have some information coming from our friends at Computer Corps right after this word.
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0: 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They are loco.
1: Mike Molina on the drum. Is here for Mike.
0: That is called Burning the Chicken, featuring Kid Ramos. And that's from the third annual Delta Groove All-Star Review. That's a live album. That's recorded at Ground Zero. This is KNVC 95.1 FM. We heard James Cotton just before Los Fabulocos, Southside Boogie, Buddy Guy, Too Broke to Spend the Night. You got to get some money, buddy. And Derek and the Dominoes, Key to the Highway. That's live at the Fillmore East. This is KNVC 95.1 FM, broadcasting live from Carson City to the areas of Minden, Gardnerville, and Dayton. Out there in the east side, Mound House, all those nice people out there. We've got some more great music coming up. I've got Eddie Boyd coming up, and I can't, what is that? I Can't Stop Loving You. I couldn't read that. It's too far away.

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codependent Siamese twin. 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
1: Party on, Garth. This is KNVC. I'm Greg Meyer. I'll take you up till 4 p.m. with the great blues, fantastic blues. This is your Friday afternoon blues alternative. And we just heard Coffee and Cigarettes from Guitar Shorty. We heard Eddie Boyd. He did I Can't Stop Loving You. That's from the Complete Blue Horizon Sessions. Came out in 2018. And Los Fabulocos, they're burning the chicken, man. That's from the third annual Delta Groove All-Star Review. Got some more music coming up this hour. Got some Joe Bonamassa, Don't Burn Down That Bridge, right after these words from RSVP and Tiger Rose on KNVC, Carson City.
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Take a cruise around Chicago right there with Elvin Bishop at the Home of the Blues. For that, Charlie Musselwhite, My Road Lies in Darkness. Kind of a creepy song, but it's cool. Cephas and Wiggins before that, Calcutta Blues. And we had Champion Jack Dupree. Champion Jack Dupree, he gave us the Calcutta Blues right there, yeah. And then Joe Bonamassa kicked us off with Don't Burn Down That Bridge. This is KNVC 95.1 FM. We've got some more great music coming up. You know, it's a nice day outside there, but Gary Moore says it'll be a cold day in hell.

0: Howlin' Wolf right there. Would you come to me, baby? Come to me, baby. Rory Gallagher, just before that, I'm going to be your all-around man. Lightning Rod and the Thunderbolts, a neat little instrumental there. Flight of the Free Spirit. And Gary Moore kicked us off with Cold Day in Hell on this beautiful day here in Carson City. We've actually got some pretty decent weather. But what we're looking at here, though, is a red flag warning over the next couple of days here, because we've got some tremendous winds coming through here, and you need to be extremely careful with flame, sparks, anything like that. If you're running a motorcycle or a side-by-side, you know, your RV, whatever, make sure you've got a spark arrestor on those things, lawnmowers, etc. Very important. It's going to be pretty nice today. Today we're looking at a high of like 78, a high tomorrow of 78. Low of 51 overnight, and then Saturday we're looking at today the high is going to be 78. Tomorrow, the high is 72. It's going to be a little bit cooler on Saturday, which makes it nice for the concert then in the afternoon then. Remember, we've got a great concert coming up here at the BAC, 6 o'clock tomorrow night. Should be out here. I've got some more music. Out after this word from Soul CBD and the Fireman's Ball, I've got some Jimmy Nalls coming up.
1: 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They're bringing back the community's legendary Fireman's Ball this summer, one of our region's most long-standing and memorable community celebrations. It'll kick off for 2026 at 1 p.m. in the Schoolhouse Park, with the traditional music festival headlined this year by Nashville royalty Matt Axton, son of the great Hoyt Axton, along with a full-day lineup of folk, rock, country, and blues, and the traditional barbecue, dancing, family fun, raffle prizes, and commemorative merchandise. 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

Bob Margolin right there. That's a brutal-hearted woman. Brutal-hearted. That's a nasty. We had Leslie West before that. I Put a Spell on You, a little cover for him, a little Screamin' Jay cover. And we got Peter Frampton doing the same old blues. And Jimmy Nalls gave us Another Love Like Mine. This is KNVC 95.1 FM. You're listening to the Blue G Lounge. I'm Greg Meyer, taking you up till 4 p.m. with some great blues. It's your Friday afternoon blues alternative. I've got some more great music coming up here. Got Memphis Slim with singing one of my dad's favorite songs about his girlfriend Kay. And he wants to know if you've seen Kay. So if you see Kay, please let him know, because he's looking for her. He's very much in love. He's going to tell you about her right now. She's got a shape like a Coke bottle, you know. Nice girl.

The story is true. Folks, once there was a girl in my life, and her name was Kay. You spell it K-A-Y. Kay was a very beautiful girl, a wonderful person, and she was built up like a Coca-Cola bottle. And I know Kay loved me. But being a traveling man, I got missed from my Kay somehow. So when I goes back to Kay's hometown, I was unable to find her. So since I described her, I want to ask each and every one underneath the sound of my voice, if you see a girl like this, please tell her Memphis Slim is trying to contact her. Better still, I'd like to tell you more about her.

F-U-C-K. 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

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Maybe something happened to the girl. She could be dead. 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Maybe she got married.

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1: Yeah, it's 3 o'clock. Do you know where your children are? Mine are grown up and out of college. We had Roy Milton. It's actually the Gene Morrison's quartet with Roy Milton and featuring Camille Howard on vocals there. Pack Your Sack Jack. Right there. Before that, Memphis Slim, one of my dad's favorite songs, If You See Kay, Please Tell Her to Come Home. This is KNVC 95.1 FM. Got some more great music. I've got some super music, actually. Clarence Gatemouth Brown coming up. He's jumping the blues after these words from the Fireman's Ball and Tiger Rose Records at KNVC.
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say he lost his whole head over just a little piece of tail. The conductor asked the engineer just what time the train was due, and all the little hens in the boxcar cried, "Half past the blues." Like the monkey told the lion from up in the coconut tree, he said, "You are the most ignorant jackass that I've ever seen." The lion said, "Why don't you come down here and share that point of view?" The monkey said, "No, I'll

Dave Ray and Tony Glover right there, Ashes in My Whiskey. Michelle Wilson, a great gal, and unfortunately she's passed away, but a great singer. Half Past the Blues, Alberta Hunter, another great singer. I'm Having a Good Time. And then Clarence Gatemouth Brown kicked us off there with Jumpin' the Blues. This is KNVC 95.1 FM. We've got more music for you here. I'm having a good time. But I wanted to mention to you about Bee City. That's right, Bee City, USA. This is for bees, the insect. Bee City, USA, number 76, is hosting a presentation on pollination June 27th from 11 a.m. till 12:30 p.m. at the Carson Community Center Bonanza Room. This could be pretty interesting. Did you know that one out of every three bites of food is made possible due to pollinators? Come learn how you can help and protect pollinators and expand their habitat in your garden. 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A pollinator plan list is available online at carsoncity.gov/BeeCityUSA, all one word. So don't forget, that's going to be in the Bonanza Room at the Carson Community Center, June 27th from 11 to 12:30. It's just 90 minutes, but learn about pollination here in Northern Nevada. Let's get on with the music here. I've got some Louisiana Red. He's playing in Victor's Juke Joint. It's Alabama Train.

This is the Monday morning blues, something we all we working class people wake up with some morning. You know how it is. You stay up so late and you get up that morning. You, when you get out of bed, fixing to go to work, you can't hardly find your Monday morning shoes.

Lord, my heart struck sorrow. Well, my heart struck sorrow. Well, my heart struck sorrow, and the tears come rolling down. I woke up this morning. Woke up this morning. Woke up this morning with Monday morning.

Mississippi John Hurt right there, Monday Morning Blues. John Hyatt and the Goners, just before that, My Dog and Me. Walter Trout, gonna Live Again. And Louisiana Red, playing at Little Victor's Juke Joint. It's Alabama Train, live version right there. This is KNVC 95.1 FM. And I want to mention to you that Night Off the Streets has a summer party fundraiser coming up on Saturday, August 1st. That's right. At 1 to 4 p.m., please join Night Off.

0: 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But it's a good organization. They help keep people off the streets. They give them a warm bed at least during the wintertime. 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So let's get out there and support them on August 1st. I think that would be a lot of fun to go hit that. You might win something in the raffle. You never know. That's always good. Got some more music coming up here. After we hear from Hawk Family Creamery and our friends at Computer Corps, I got Hound Dog Taylor. 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
3: 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Thank you. Tone up. I'm with you. I'm with you, baby.

say it's reckless living on the edge. You better smell the roses, lest you push them up instead. Hey, turn up the vibe, cause we waking the dead.

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Now, South, I was in it all blue, South fell on me.

Pine Top Perkins, after hours. Yeah, it is after hours. Almost after hours here at KNVC. This is my final break. Hey, I want to thank you all for listening. I hope you've enjoyed the music I've played. I hope I played some stuff you haven't heard before. I played a lot of stuff I've never heard before. Actually, I made an effort today just to play stuff that I just kind of guessing at. And some of it was really good. Some of it was kind of, it was okay. But I discovered some very interesting songs that I'll play again someday. And we have some more great songs coming up. Got Wynonie Harris. Adam, come get your rib. Good night, everybody. Have a great weekend. See you tomorrow at the concert.

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0: From WHYY in Philadelphia, this is The Pulse. I'm Mike and Scott. 250 years ago, America's founders signed the Declaration of Independence and launched a new nation. From the very beginning, science was part of that experiment, studying the natural world and charting the movement of planets.
1: We're looking at the projection of the transit of Venus as it was measured in Philadelphia. This is on June 3rd, 1769.
0: Or searching for the laws that govern both nature and society.
2: 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And I have cracked the code.
0: It's a spirit of innovation that fueled discovery and even gave Americans an edge in a war against a much more powerful empire.
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4: Good morning. It is 8 o'clock on a Saturday, and instead of watching cartoons, you're hanging out here with us. 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We've got a great set of programming coming up this Saturday featuring music, public affairs, and science education. 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It's time to go exploring. Have a great morning.
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0: This is The Pulse, stories about the people and places at the heart of health and science. 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
1: This is the APS Minute Book.
0: I'm in a basement in Philadelphia. At first glance, it looks like a neat and well-organized storage room. But what's on the shelves here is far from ordinary.
6: Oh, that's amazing.
0: I'm at the American Philosophical Society, which was founded in 1743 during colonial times for the purpose of promoting useful knowledge. And I'm looking at a telescope that helped measure the universe.
1: This is David Rittenhouse's telescope that he made himself.
0: My tour guide is David Gary, the Associate Director of Collections here. The telescope is sitting in a sturdy frame. The brass cylinder is a little weathered, but this is clearly an instrument made with great precision.
1: It's likely the first telescope made in America. It's an amazing tool that we have in our collection.
0: Its creator, David Rittenhouse, lived near Philadelphia in the 18th century. He was a self-taught astronomer, mathematician, clockmaker, and instrument builder.
1: It's a pretty astounding homegrown genius, using books and sort of soaking in the Enlightenment milieu that he's in.
6: So this telescope that we're looking at right now is, the whole length of it is probably about the length of my arm, and it's about as wide as a can of soda. Mm-hmm. So if you're thinking about what scientists work with today, this is like really a simple instrument.
1: Very much so, but still very complicated to make. The lenses had to come from Europe. Rittenhouse had to build it from scratch as well. The only person who could have done this in the colonies was Rittenhouse.
0: With this telescope, Rittenhouse was preparing for a monumental scientific endeavor. Imagine it's June 3rd, 1769. The American colonies are still under British rule. Tensions with the crown are rising. Across the Atlantic, the Enlightenment is in full swing. And astronomers are excited for an event they've been waiting years to see, the transit of Venus.
1: This is a very important moment where Venus is going to be between the Earth and the Sun. They needed to see when the little tiny black dot of Venus actually goes across the sun's edge.
0: Astronomers want to track and measure the path of Venus from different locations all over the globe, from Russia to Tahiti to Philadelphia. And they want to combine this data taken from those different vantage points and use geometry and complicated calculations to ultimately figure out the distance from the sun to the Earth.
1: They want to track when it hits the edge first, and then it hits the edge on the inner border to the sun, and then they trace it all the way across, and then they need to get when it goes out of the sun as well across it. So these sort of measurements are very precise and require very serious attention and detail.
0: A transit of Venus is a rare event. It happens in pairs, 8 years apart, but then not for another 100-plus years. Astronomers had attempted to get these measurements in 1761, but it had only been a partial success, hampered in part by bad weather. So the stakes for this one were high.
1: Rittenhouse was so stressed by the work that was done with the transit that he actually passed out at the beginning when he first was trying to look at the dot go across the sun.
0: But this time, the stars aligned, and Rittenhouse and other American astronomers in and around Philadelphia were able to capture great data.
1: So they took very, very detailed drawings and measurements during the transit, and they published all the data in our first journal, the 1771 Transactions.
0: And the feedback from around the world was glowing.
1: There are all sorts of responses that they got just about, like, this is great data. This is really good work. We were really happy about this. Everyone was very pleased with the Americans.
0: David says this achievement, which happened 7 years before the United States even existed, is what put American science on the map. Science wasn't just a casual pastime for influential early Americans, something they were interested in as a hobby. They saw it as a way of understanding the world itself, a belief that beneath what we see lies a set of rules, universal truths, and natural laws. Laws that don't just describe the motion of planets across the sky, but could help explain how human societies work, how knowledge spreads, and how a new world could be built. On this episode, as we celebrate the 250th anniversary of the Declaration of Independence, how science and innovation gave birth to a new nation. Let's stick with the transit of Venus, because there is something that could connect that story directly to the founding of this country. One of the observatories that was built specifically to track the transit was outside of what is now known as Independence Hall. And a history book published in 1830, The Annals of Philadelphia and Pennsylvania by John Fanning Watson, describes that the very first public reading of the Declaration of Independence, which happened a few days after the signing, took place here.
7: The Declaration of Independence was read publicly on the 8th of July from the platform of the observatory, before erected there by Rittenhouse to observe the transit of Venus. It was about 20 feet high and 12 to 15 feet square at 50 to 60 feet south of the house.
0: David Gary says this account, which was written almost 50 years after the Declaration, really caught on.
1: This sort of takes a life on of its own. People, one person cites it, another person cites it, and it just keeps going and going and going.
0: Problem is, there's no real evidence that this actually happened. David says we do know the observatory existed and that the declaration was read out loud to a crowd on that July 8th.
1: And we know that there was a raised platform, according to several people.
0: David showed me a copy of a newspaper describing the public reading of the Declaration. It was a popular German-language newspaper called Der Pennsylvanische Staatsbote, something like the Pennsylvanian State Courier.
6: All right, and here I'm just going to translate that, or I'm going to read it. Gestern Mittag um 12 Uhr wurde die Erklärung von Unabhängigkeit, welche vorn in dieser Zeitung steht, in
0: dem. And here are the key words.
6: Auf einem erhabenen Gerüste in englischer Sprache öffentlich verkündigt. Auf einem erhabenen Gerüste, which means an elevated scaffolding.
1: Sure, yeah. Which is really key for all of this. So the word is very vague. Elevated scaffolding. What is that? Was somebody building a scaffolding around the observatory? We don't know. What is this actually saying? Is it a raised stage because it's high? I just don't know. It's hard to say.
6: I think it's the observatory.
1: I think APS would really like that too, because it puts this institution into a really great place, being connected to both the origins of history, science, and the reading of the Declaration.
6: What ended up happening to the observatory?
1: The transit, the transit observatory is used for the transit of Venus. It's used a couple months later for a transit of Mercury across the sun. But then essentially it doesn't get used anymore. In 1783 to 84, the APS is deciding to get rid of the observatory, and they actually end up selling it to their janitor, a guy named William Rediger. And Rediger probably tore it down in order to sell it for firewood. So it was probably burned up in the fireplaces of Philadelphians in 1784. Oh. Yeah.
6: So and we don't have any renderings of it?
1: We have no renderings, no images. We have a very, very, very limited descriptions.
6: The observatory has captured the imagination of lots of people who absolutely believe that it was the place where the Declaration was read out loud for the first time. Todd Babcock is one of them. He's been trying to locate its remnants and exact location for years. Todd is a professional surveyor.
8: Thinking, you know, I could calculate the spot on the earth where the Declaration of Independence was read publicly for the first time.
6: Todd did a lot of detective work. He found historical records about the exact locations of the other observatories that had been used to track the transit of Venus in and around Philadelphia. The distances between all of them had been documented, which helped him map out the location of the one near Independence Hall. But since the observatory is gone, what kind of evidence would he be looking for, even if he found the exact spot? We don't know very much about what this observatory looked like.
8: Very little detail about the construction of the observatory itself as far as its size or the materials. But they did note that the center post on which it would fix the clock was set in a foundation of brick about 5 or 6 feet in the ground. So I thought, well, when they tore it down in the 1780s, you know, they would have taken the materials, but they wouldn't have removed all that brick. They wouldn't have removed that post. So that's what we're kind of looking for, is that they would have left that brick behind.
6: It took years of research and applying for permits, but earlier this year, Todd and a group of people were able to search an area behind Independence Hall with ground-penetrating 3D radar.
8: There are some features there that are significant. One right in the area where, like a square kind of shape in the area where we had calculated the observatory to be.
6: Todd wants to dig up the ground to see if these remnants could really be what's left of the observatory. And he's optimistic he'll get permission.
8: Because the area where it's located is a grass plot, so it wouldn't involve tearing up the sidewalk. It wouldn't involve cutting down any trees.
6: But it won't be until all of the big festivities happening around the semi-quincentennial are wrapped up. Maybe we can rebuild the observatory for the next transit of Venus, which won't occur until the year 2117. We're talking about science in early America. There is a reason many of the country's founders were so passionate about science. They saw it as fundamental not just to understanding the world, but to creating the rules that would govern their new nation. In the Declaration of Independence, they quote, "the laws of nature and nature's God." But what are these laws, and how do they translate to government and human societies?
9: Natural law is an idea derived from the ancient Romans, who believed that somewhere sort of out there in the world, there were laws that were both physical and moral that governed the universe and human societies, and that we should not violate.
6: That's Carolyn Winterer. She is a professor of history and American studies at Stanford University.
9: The reason that natural law appears in the Declaration of Independence is because the American revolutionaries were struggling in the 18th century to find a way to ground their new ideas about how colonies and empires should relate, you know, all of their reasoning for the American Revolution in something else besides Christianity and something else besides royal government. And so they resurrected this old idea of natural law to find a new way of establishing human societies and human endeavors in the natural world.
6: And thinking about these laws of nature that the ancients talked about, When we look at nature, we can see that there are certain structures that seem to govern the flow of things, to put it somewhat vaguely. But what exactly are these laws that we're talking about? Like, what were they seeing in the natural world to speak to these rules?
9: Yeah, well, this is a great question that they also have. So in their view, natural law is sort of like these lovely Easter eggs that God has placed for us to find through our human ingenuity, because among the other gifts that God has given us, he has given us reason. And if we correctly use our reason, we can find these Easter eggs. So Isaac Newton finds some of the Easter eggs during the scientific revolution in the 17th century, and he discovers this law of gravity. And then, you know, from then until now, other laws are discovered, laws of thermodynamics, and, you know, suddenly there are black holes, you know, later, right, in the 20th century. But the laws are in the 18th century conception of the universe, you know, God created the universe. They don't get rid of God. That is a common misconception about the American revolutionaries. Even the most radical of them, like Ben Franklin, did not believe that God did not exist. So God created the universe long ago, but he's a kind of divine clockmaker, a divine engineer. And so he steps back from his creation, but having also created the laws of the universe, like, you know, the planets revolve around the sun and there is gravity, he allows us to find them and then to use them for the betterment of all of humanity.
6: It seems like a big jump, though, to look at the laws of physics or thermodynamics and then come up with ways to govern human interactions, basically. So how did they bridge that gap?
9: Yes. Well, they invent the idea of society, that societies are the things that humans live in as a natural way that humans should live, and that all societies have laws by which they are governed. They too are governed by the laws of nature, so that certain things that happen in society are good and other things that happen in society are bad, and that all societies go through the same four stages of evolution, from hunter-gatherers to what they call civilization. So they begin to apply the idea that there are physical laws in the universe to the idea that there are essentially physical laws that govern societies.
6: And what were some of the laws that they talked about observing in nature that then applies to structuring a society?
9: Yeah, so it's not a one-to-one correspondence, right? So they don't say, like, there is a law of gravity in society. But they do think, for example, that one, you know, law in society is that governments should serve the people that they govern. You know, this law is that governments only exist temporarily to serve the needs of the society that creates it. So, you know, to be very clear, they don't think that the laws of nature can be directly imported into societies. They believe that societies also are governed by certain laws. Another law, for example, might be that all societies exist for the happiness of human beings. We only live to be contented in the world and to make the world a better place. They call this progress. It's an invented idea of the 18th century, the idea that all human societies should get better and better, and that it is reason that gives us access to what makes us happy, and that it is our obligation to create governments and other social institutions that are 100% there for the happiness of human beings.
6: But if we look at, you know, the phrasing, the laws of nature is written in there, right? But when you actually look at the foundation for what that is or what it might be, it's not quite as solid as one might think. It's a construct that they came up with to reorganize how the world works in a way.
9: That is exactly right. And that is a really important insight for understanding the American Revolution. Unlike the laws of nature, you know, which actually work, right? Like if you drop a rock, it will hit the ground.
6: Physics, yes.
9: Everything in the human realm is an invention. And yet, in its own way, it becomes real, because if everybody starts to believe the fiction, then they operate according to these new invented laws. We've created a whole government that is predicated on the idea that we hold rights as inalienable, as the Declaration says. These rights cannot be removed from us. But where are they? So this is, you know, what makes the 18th century such a remarkable moment in the history of science is, on the one hand, there's these tremendous discoveries that are actually occurring in the physical world, the transit of Venus, but there's an equal scientific revolution that is going on in the view of humanity and the view of society. It becomes its own total world. If I understand the natural world, then I have reason. And if I have reason, I can also understand myself. And then, therefore, it is legitimate for me to organize a government and then govern, because my reason, I wield it like a razor, you know, onto the mysteries of the world. And I have cracked the code.
6: Carolyn Winter is a professor of history and American studies at Stanford University. We're talking about science and how it shaped early America and the founding of this country. Coming up, as the United States went to war with Great Britain, they were up against a much more powerful army and navy. So they relied on ingenuity and innovation to gain an advantage.
3: At best, it's radical. At worst, it's outright crazy.
6: That's next on The Pulse. This is The Pulse. I'm Maiken Scott. We're talking about science in early America. 250 years ago, the Continental Congress signed the Declaration of Independence, declaring the U.S. an independent country from Great Britain. Soon, the states had to go to war against a powerful nation with the world's best navy at the time. How could America even stand a chance? There was an inventor who thought of a way to gain an advantage. Alan Yu has this story.
10: David Bushnell may not be a household name, but he's a hometown hero in a specific part of Connecticut, a town that is now called Westbrook. Bushnell came from a farming family, but wanted to study at Yale. He got to the school shortly after the British occupied Boston in the 1770s.
11: Arriving at Yale, he had a pretty crazy idea, which was that you could blow stuff up underwater.
10: Elizabeth Kaiser is the executive director of the Connecticut River Museum, where David Bushnell is a big deal. She says his idea was to get close to British warships by traveling below the water's surface, a covert operation, and then blow up the ships underwater. This was a completely novel concept at the time.
11: Everyone else thought that would be impossible, but he was really committed to the idea.
10: He wanted to build a new kind of ship that could go below the surface of the water and attach a mine to another ship that would explode after a specific time. It took David Bushnell years to figure out how this would work.
11: Building that whole enterprise required so many new inventions.
10: For example, how would the vessel sink at the right time and then come back up?
11: The idea that you would use bilge water as a way to decrease or increase your height within the water so that you could have buoyancy was totally new. No one had ever done that before. Submarines still use technology like that today.
10: But the innovation did not stop there. The pilot inside the submarine needed light to see when operating underwater. David Bushnell came up with the idea to use foxfire fungus, which naturally glows in the dark. After years of tinkering and refining, Bushnell came up with a ship that a soldier later called the Turtle. It looked like a barrel, or maybe a giant coconut, with a hatch on top and two propellers, cranked by hand to move through the water. Another novel concept.
11: The idea of a propeller to move the submarine up and down, back and forth, and across the water was totally new.
10: Now it was finally time to test out the Turtle and train a pilot on how to use it.
11: The submarine vessel that he created was just big enough for one person to stand in. And when it was all closed up, you had only about 30 minutes of air.
10: The idea is that the Turtle would approach an enemy ship underwater and then attach a wooden case of gunpowder to the ship's hull with a drill. The drill would fasten the explosives to the enemy ship and start a clockwork mechanism. Once the Turtle had safely escaped, the explosives would go off. David Bushnell, his brother, and a few other trusted compatriots did some test runs with the Turtle in the Connecticut River. In September 1776, they brought the Turtle to New York Harbor for their first real mission: blow up a British warship, the HMS Eagle. David Bushnell's brother was supposed to be the pilot, but he got sick, so they had to train Ezra Lee, a volunteer. Roy Manston is a retired Navy engineer and diver. He wrote a book about the Turtle and picks up the story.
12: It was surprising to everyone, I think, is that it actually was able to perform its function as a submarine.
10: But the water was rough and choppy, and the pilot, Ezra Lee, struggled to attach the mine to the British ship with the 30 minutes of air he had.
12: He just kept making attempts to connect to the underside of the hull and was not successful, and just had to make his escape. When he could tell that he was running out of air, he had to leave the underside of the ship, surface, and then it was beginning to be morning, and so he had to try to escape and go back to Manhattan, where they made two more attempts over the next couple of weeks.
10: In the end, the Turtle never did blow up a British ship, or any ship, and no one knows what happened to it. David Bushnell went to Georgia, studied medicine, and became a doctor. But the idea of what he tried to do stuck around. George Washington and Thomas Jefferson discussed this daring mission in letters to each other. Washington called it an effort of genius. Roy says everything David Bushnell invented for the Turtle worked. He just had to work around so many challenges.
12: There was a lot of effort on the pilot's side, and so propulsion was definitely a factor. He would have used up the oxygen in his little capsule, his little Turtle, pretty quickly.
10: And Roy knows this because he has seen and heard firsthand how tiring it can be to operate the Turtle. That's the sound of someone driving

0: Ada.
1: A trained Navy diver went inside the submarine with a scuba tank. Roy and his colleagues thought it would not be safe for a high school student. They tried taking the submarine underwater and moved it around in a figure eight formation to see how tight they could make the turns.
0: We were able to pretty well prove that the concept of this little wooden submarine propelled by one person could have done its job. It's just that the technologies just were not ready for this idea. Bushnell's idea was just 100 years ahead of its time.
1: Roy eventually wrote a book about what he learned called Turtle, David Bushnell's Revolutionary Vessel. Elizabeth Kaser from the Connecticut River Museum says the turtle became an inspiration to future inventors.
2: The turtle has left a pretty lasting legacy. Connecticut is still a state where submarines are produced. Groton, Connecticut is called the submarine capital of the world. General Dynamics Electric Boat is there, and they are continuing to build submarines that are in use by the military today. And so this sort of idea by really a local kid who had a completely audacious thought that he could blow stuff up underwater changed the face of warfare.
3: That story was reported by Alan Yu, and it inspired me to go on a little road trip. I couldn't get to Connecticut to see the turtle replica that retired Navy engineer Roy Manston tested out, but there is one closer by at the International Spy Museum in Washington, D.C. Executive Director Chris Costa says the replica is a perfect fit.
4: Yeah, so the idea of surreptitiously sneaking into a harbor to sink a British ship, that really tracks with our motif, right? Spying in special operations.
3: The replica of the turtle is right in the lobby when you walk in, and it really catches your eye.
5: This is a cramped wooden craft that essentially looks like two turtle shells joined together.
3: Mark Jacobson is the historian at the museum.
5: The hull of the two turtle-shaped halves was made of oak. It was 6 inches thick, and as you can see, it's bound with these iron bands. And even though the replica is not, the actual turtle was covered with tar, and the idea was to make it as watertight as possible.
3: Getting up close to this strange-looking vessel, you really get a sense of how challenging it must have been to be inside of it.
5: The turtle was ingenious, but it was brutal to operate. This required physical strength. It might require you getting to your target, and then all of a sudden the current is taking you another mile back downstream, and then you have to go up again. And you think about where this was going to be used, Boston Harbor, New York Harbor, and you're dealing with some pretty hefty currents for something like this.
3: We also take a closer look at the explosives, which are attached to the vessel.
5: And if you see, there's a metal screw protruding from the top of the turtle. The idea was for that to drill into the bottom of the ship and harness the torpedo to it.
6: And that's the torpedo here?
5: This is the torpedo. It looks like a giant watermelon. Think of it as an explosive watermelon here. And again, packed with enough gunpowder to do damage to an enormous ship, again, which is also built with 6-inch thick timbers. These ships are sturdy. It's going to take a lot to disable it.
3: Mark says the turtle tells a story of innovation and outsmarting a powerful enemy.
5: At best, it's radical. At worst, it's outright crazy. But this is the whole idea behind, if you think about how a smaller power takes on a large power. I mean, this is beyond David and Goliath. And again, it requires that sort of ingenuity, that sort of willingness to take risks, and a willingness to try out some crazy ideas. You know, we're going to overthrow sort of the system here. We're going to consider new ways of warfare. You know, espionage was considered ungentlemanly. But in the end, espionage plays a critical role in the Americans defeating the British.
6: So it was a shift in mindset, really.
5: Absolutely. I think if you look at the great revolutions in military history, there are technological components, but what has to come with that is a change in mindset, a willingness to adopt something that seemed

0: seemed or seems counterintuitive. You need attitude and the willingness to accept the challenges of the day. So, for example, the engineering challenges, but then the willingness to find solutions around what might seem to be intractable problems.
1: That's Mark Jacobson. He's the historian at the International Spy Museum in Washington, D.C. We're talking about science in early America. Coming up, using research, memory, and imagination to recreate a dish that became a very popular street food in early America.
2: So, I just cooked it yesterday, and I think at the end, I was happy with it.
1: That's next on The Pulse.
3: Hi, this is Greg Meyer. I manage the Blue G Lounge here at KNVC-FM. If you enjoy the blues, you'll enjoy this show. I play it all. Come on and meet me for a double shot from 1 to 4 on Friday.
1: This is The Pulse. I'm Mike and Scott. We've been talking about science in early America, efforts to build a working replica of the first submarine used in combat, retracing the steps of astronomers who charted the transit of Venus. And now we're going to try to recreate an iconic dish that fueled revolutionary America, Philadelphia pepper pot soup. Some people know it from tales of George Washington eating it at Valley Forge during the Revolutionary War, or they know it as a colonial American staple. But the stories that are told about it are often incomplete, skimming over the soup's origins and the people who created it. Reporter Justin Cremon got three chefs who are interested in the full story to get into their kitchens and try to reconstruct it.
4: Philadelphia chef Shola Olunloyo grew up in Nigeria, and there's a dish he associates with home, a spicy meat and vegetable broth called pepper soup.
2: I eat pepper soup all the time. It's one of my favorite Nigerian dishes.
4: We're sitting in Shola's house over bowls of pepper soup that Shola has made.
2: In here, we have lamb, chicken feet, and tripe.
4: He's describing how he made it.
2: And then you finish it with a little bit of crayfish powder. There's
4: you taste a spoonful.
2: Peppery, spicy, super solid, deep flavors.
4: And then we're trying pepper soup because Shola has been thinking about it a lot lately. He moved to Philly in his 20s. This was the late 1980s, the beginning of the city's fine dining renaissance. Shola got a job at a famous restaurant, Deux Cheminées, where they served a dish called Philadelphia pepper pot soup. Shola knew its roots traced back to Africa, but the version at his new job didn't taste anything like the pepper soup Shola knew. It was spicy, but also creamy and had seafood in it and pumpkin. The Nigerian soup was thinner, had different proteins and African seasonings. How was the seafood stew related to the pepper soup Shola knew? And that's when it hit him.
2: Flavor is not the only way to understand the history of food. People move with ideas, not ingredients.
4: Shola could recognize the technique from the pepper soup he'd eaten as a kid. Deep flavor that comes from cooking ingredients for a long time. Just totally different ingredients. Stuff that was available in America to the people making the soup at the time. It told a whole story of the way Black people moved and adapted.
5: It comes out of a larger African Atlantic culinary family tree.
4: That's Michael W. Twitty, a James Beard Award-winning culinary historian. He explains that pepper pot soup was brought to America through the Caribbean and South America during the transatlantic slave trade. It became popular when it was sold on Philly streets by Black women known as pepper pot women, some of the first American street vendors.
5: Street hawking of food was a big thing for enslaved Africans and free people of color, especially before the Civil War.
4: So you could grab a bowl of pepper pot for dinner, or maybe as a hangover cure after a rough night. Like Shola, Michael notes that the soup is more about an idea than a rigid set of flavors.
5: One of the most important elements of African-American creolization was improvisation.
4: So you had this technique, boiling meats or seafood for a long time to make a rich broth, adding chopped vegetables and hot peppers and spices to brighten it, substitute in the ingredients you've got, and then, as a great chef once said, bam, you've got pepper pot. Michael says the soup speaks not only to its African and Caribbean origins, but also to the American city where it landed.
5: Philadelphia was an incredibly diverse city. It was blacker than people know.
4: which is the part of the Pepper Pot story that often gets missed when we talk about George Washington eating it to stay warm during the Revolutionary War.
5: During that harsh winter at Valley Forge, it was an African Atlantic dish that saved his ass.
4: Food historian William Woys Weaver, author of the forthcoming book Pepper Pot City, also points to the dish's Spanish colonial history.
6: The Spanish in the Caribbean had a dish that they called olla podrida, sour pot. And that gets translated into English as pepper pot.
4: There were Pennsylvania Dutch influences that entered the soup's lineage.
6: By the 1750s and 60s, pepper pot was one of the main foods served in taverns. We know that from newspaper ads. Every neighborhood had its own pepper pot, and every cook made it her own way. There were thousands of pepper pots.
4: In the 1800s, the soup had a revival as a kind of home economics way of using leftovers. Because the Pennsylvania Railroad had its hub in Philly, the soup was served in dining cars all through the eastern U.S., spreading its reputation. Campbell's made a version throughout the 20th century, marketing it with the American lore around George Washington and aristocratic Philly dining clubs. Andy Warhol even included the Philadelphia Pepper Pot label in his famous series of soup cans. But all of this took the soup farther and farther away from its African and Caribbean origins. So Pepper Pot soup contains all these stories of Philadelphia, of the Caribbean, of West Africa, of slavery, of America. And this is a story you can eat if you know how to make the dish. Food historian Michael W. Twitty says that part is important.
5: In order for food to not die, it has to be eaten.
4: And that's something Chef Shola Olunloyo was thinking about. How there are hardly any restaurants that serve the dish anymore, or home cooks who make it. And how other chefs, particularly Black chefs, must have their own stories and connections to it. Which is how he came up with the idea for a pepper pot soup slam. Shola, now a technical food consultant who's worked with some of the most famous chefs in the world, decided to get together with two other prominent Black chefs in Philly to cook pepper pot soup for each other. They'd each present their own version of the dish, explain the story behind it, and taste. Angie Brown, who's cooked on NBC and was awarded Eater's Chef of the Year last year, is one of the chefs. She got a recipe from her great-grandmother, Carrie, whose pepper pot soup Angie ate as a kid.
7: Nobody really knows how to make pepper pot. If you didn't grow up in a household where it was made authentically.
4: Sitting beneath a portrait of that great-grandmother inside Angie's home, she acknowledges she's never tried making the soup before, but it's part of her story.
7: It takes me back to my great-grandmother, my grandmother. I mean, if I close my eyes, I can see them.
4: She feels confident her version will hold up to the other chefs.
7: I'm going to school them, you know. Hopefully they'll take heed.
4: In addition to the chefs, a small group of experts will taste the soups. This includes food historian William Woys Weaver, as well as another esteemed guest, a person you may have heard of.
1: My name is Mikan Scott. I host a podcast called The Pulse.
4: Since Mikan will be tasting the soups, I wanted to ask her a few questions about food, starting with one I've often pondered. What does Mikan Scott like to eat?
1: I like German food. I like Italian food. I like Chinese food. I like Thai food a lot.
8: How are you with spice?
1: I can tolerate like some spice, but I have some friends who are really, really seriously into like hot peppers and hot sauces, and I cannot hang with them.
4: I was curious about these hot pepper eating friends of Mikan, but we only had a minute, so I asked if she'd ever tried pepper pot soup before.
1: No, I'm very excited.
8: Can I say something that might tamp down your excitement a little?
1: Okay.
8: The traditional versions of this dish contains tripe.
4: Tripe is the stomach lining of a cow, which has a honeycomb look and a chewiness to it.
1: Okay. That's fine. I will tell you that when I grew up, we ate beef tongue. We also ate a lot of liver. We ate kidney.
8: I really just said the tripe thing to scare you, but obviously you're undaunted.
4: Now she was starting to scare me a little with her exhaustive repertoire of organ meats. We didn't know which versions of pepper pot soup the chefs would create, The classic version is made with beef tripe, beef stock, vegetables like carrot, potato, and onion, and hot peppers. This is the version Campbell's later adapted, maybe toned down and popularized. But with the creativity of a good chef, pepper pot is like a jazz composition. You have a form, a basic way of cooking it, but then you can improvise whatever you want within that. Seafood instead of meat, habanero peppers instead of black pepper. Everything is inspired by the original tune, but you can go as John Coltrane as you want with it. On the day of the Pepper Pot Soup Slam, I arrive at Shola's house in South Philadelphia. He and Angie are already in the kitchen, making final touches to their soups. Soon, the third voice in this chef conversation enters the kitchen, Omar Tate, chef of the highly buzzed Philadelphia restaurant Honeysuckle. A recent guest on the Tamron Hall show, Omar's also a writer, an activist, painter, and he thinks of food as part of his artistic practice. In his cooking, he tries to both demonstrate and widen the idea of Black food culture.
9: I'm always trying to recenter the things that are very specific to a Black American existence.
4: And pepper pot soup is a great vehicle for that.
9: I know I never heard of it until I was reading books that were academic. It was a soup that was canned that disappeared, like turtle soup, gone. Pepper pot, gone. Catfish and waffles, gone. Right?
4: For Omar, it's not so much about history as the practice of cooking and tasting the dish in the present.
9: It's more modern than it is historical. Like, what are we doing now?
4: To help us think about what all these dishes are saying, and if they're any good, we also brought in a professional taster who has some experience judging food.
10: My name is Craig LeBan, and I am the restaurant critic for the Philadelphia Inquirer.
4: Craig's been interested in Philadelphia pepper pot, which he considers an iconic American dish.
10: But like a lot of those icons, they've sort of faded away over the centuries.
4: Soon Mikan arrives, and we're ready to taste. Everyone sits down at Shola's dining room table. We start with Angie's soup, which is closest to the traditional American version I described earlier. She's assembled it from a series of layered steps, building flavor like the foundation of a building.
7: So I fried the bacon, and then I dropped the veal in it and fried the veal in the bacon grease. Got that nice and brown.
4: What do our tasters think of Angie's great-grandmother's soup? Restaurant critic Craig LeBan admires the textures in the dish.
10: You have all the soft little vegetables, the snap of the greens, but then you hit a little chewy bounce, a little nugget of tripe.
4: Could Mikan hang with this level of spice?
7: It's really delicious, and I enjoy the fact that the pepper hits you afterwards. It's not.
4: People love the depth of flavor in Angie's version. While they finish, Omar assembles his, which looks more like a composed restaurant dish, highlighting each ingredient. There's a big piece of braised oxtail on the bone, squares of tripe, giant lima beans, a fat slice of smoked pork belly, and a little green condiment.
9: This is Holy Trinity relish. In the recipes that I've seen, there's always like green bell pepper, red bell pepper, all that stuff.
4: Omar studied paintings and books that refer to pepper pot to help him bring it to life.
9: The ingredients are the things that demonstrate the culture clash to me. You know what I mean?
4: The tasters say Omar's version makes the soup feel present and immediate. Mikan's verdict?
7: The oxtail just melts in your mouth.
4: Food historian William Wise Weaver agrees.
11: I like the creativity of it.
4: Now Shola is up, and he throws us a curveball. He starts by talking about De Cheminée, the restaurant where he worked when he first came to Philly. The chef there, Fritz Blank, was obsessed with culinary history, kept a famous cookbook library with thousands of volumes from around the world. And he was also a microbiologist.
12: I haven't made this soup in about 12 to 15 years.
13: Oh, wow.
12: But I made this soup, like, at least once a week. So this is his seafood pepper pot soup with pumpkin.
4: It's the soup Shola ate all those years ago, when he had the revelation about how pepper pot soup was descended from its Nigerian ancestor. Now he serves up this creamy golden broth with mussels and scallops at the bottom, cooked by the warm soup. There's ginger, shallot, nutmeg.
12: So I just cooked it yesterday, and I think at the end I was happy with it. If you like the soup, you should send your thanks to Fritz Blank. God bless his soul. He was a fantastic man.
4: The soup looked and tasted nothing like the others, and yet it was called Philadelphia Pepper Pot. Mikan really liked it.
7: It's a totally different dish, but it's incredible. It just is a really deep, lovely flavor.
4: After exploring all the versions of the dish, the chefs and their guests had some fun debating what actually makes a Philadelphia pepper pot soup. Chef Angie Brown.
7: I think what defines pepper pot, if we were to go back to the 1700s, would be the women that made it.
4: Omar Tate argues that the term pepper pot was more general.
9: My suggestion, just based on the context, is that the word meant soup in whatever demonstration the women wanted to apply. There are some very specific distinctions that has to be spicy. If it doesn't have tripe, I don't think it can be considered Philadelphia pepper pot. So what did we
4: do? But critic Craig Laban asks Omar what Shola's soup was then.
9: Some shit I never had before in my life.
4: They all agreed it told a story about America. Omar describes it like this.
9: Yep. It's like you're traveling across the sea and picking up ingredient after ingredient after ingredient after ingredient.
4: The journey, he says, isn't a straight line.
9: It is kind of like a spiral, right? Because the memory's trying to circle back home at every point.
4: Everyone remarks that there's more possibility in the dish than they ever knew, that it doesn't feel like something out of a history book anymore. Craig Laban puts it this way.
13: It's like a little match in the wind. It's like flickering. It's about to go out. But people can still resurrect it. It's like, it's still alive.
4: Shola says he's glad he was able to share his personal memories and discuss the larger food tradition this way.
2: It's easy to look forward. What's very difficult is to look backward. The core reason we cook is to create flavor memories. That's what cooking is about.
4: But maybe it was the illustrious food critic, Mike and Scott, who put it best.
14: That was the best lunch I've had in a long time.
4: For The Pulse, I'm Justin Cramon in Pepper Pot City.
15: It's Pepper Pot!
1: 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You can find us wherever you get your podcasts. Our health and science reporters are Alan Yu and Liz Tung. Charlie Kyer is our engineer, and this week we had additional engineering from Diana Martinez. Our producers are Nicole Curry and Lindsay Lazarski. I'm Mike and Scott. Thank you for listening.
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17: On the next Reveal.

I have this weird question, Harry. Tell me, are you single? You are? Well, I was just hoping that you and I could go out. Oh, you're saying that we can go out? What was that? You like my smile. Are you so crazy? So when you want to go out? Can we go tonight? Are you getting ready to get off? Let's go.

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1: 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Welcome aboard. Coming up, we have Loafer's Glory, a hobo's jungle of the mind, featuring Utah Phillips. Have a great morning.

I hear Hallelujah Hannah marching backward down the lane. I hear the loud hosanna of rejuvenated Jane. Lieutenant Isabella through the crowd, here she comes raining blows with her umbrella on the cymbals and the drums. Hallelujah was the only exclamation that escaped Lieutenant Colonel Mary Jane as she slipped upon the platform in the station and was cut in little pieces by the train. Hallelujah, hallelujah, now the train is running through you. We shall gather up the pieces that remain.

Well, this is U Talk, folks, again, back with Loafer's Glory with Steve Baker here in the studio, twisting the knobs and pushing the levers. That was the Boris Dorff's wonderful theme music that they put together for this show. That little piece that I rattled off there at the beginning is about the Salvation Army. The story that I hear was written by A.E. Housman's brother. If you remember Shropshire Lad by Housman? Well, it's supposed to have been written by his brother when he got back from Europe in the First World War and was greeted at the train station, not by banners and flags and a brass band, but by the Salvation Army with a cup of lukewarm coffee and a moldy donut. That's when he wrote that little paean to the Salvation Army. We are here at Community Station Radio KVMR here in Nevada City, where even as we speak, our city council has granted once again to the protagonists of the Civil War permission to blow up the municipal park. Ours is a town rife with primitive rituals. I can smell the powder from here. Well, say in real time now, which is my time right here being alive this minute, it's 11 o'clock in the morning on Sunday. I wanted to do this, I've always wanted to do Loafer's Glory on Sunday at 11 o'clock, and have. And that's because it's a time that most people are out of church, and I feel as though I need to put them through some rehabilitation. And that's pretty much what this program is going to be about, you know, about rehabilitation. How would I put this? I don't want to feel like I'm walking a tightrope or not. I'm not a Christian, and I take considerable pride in that, having grown up in Utah with a Mormon bishop living on one side and all of my boyhood friends belonging to the local Garden Park ward. I was under enormous pressure to convert to that myth structure. But I politely declined, generally, pursuing my own spiritual path. And I think one of the things that's going on in the United States that frightens me the most, that I find the most threatening, is the effort of some Christians, of the Christian fundamentalists, to usurp, to take over the power of the state at all levels, and down from the federal government down to the school board, and force me and all of us to run our lives according to their scripture. I find that onerous and, as I say, incredibly dangerous. But I don't want to be a bigot. It's too easy to be a bigot of one kind or another in this culture now, isn't it? And I have to acknowledge to myself that there are Christians who, as Christians, had a very strong effect on my life, on the lives of the people all around them. And I want to explore today some of their music. We're going to do a program, in other words, of Christian music. Now you just sit still, all right? Don't touch that dial. Brother Juniper, Ba Jumpa, the Navajos called him, was sent out from a novena in New York to dry out. He was sent out to St. Christopher's Mission of the Navajo, Episcopalian, way out in the middle of the desert, hard by the Four Corners in Monument Valley. It was a good place to dry out, because at that time you couldn't sell booze on any of the Indian reservations. And he needed it, oh yes. And one time, Brother Juniper, now this is a New York City monk. He was out there on the side of the mission. He had torn up a big patch of datura, Jimson wheat, you know, and he had carefully taken the sink water and gullied it around from the back of the kitchen down there to water that, and had some corn in that hot desert sun standing up about 3 inches off the ground. And there he was with sweat pouring off of his face, leaning on his hoe. And Father Liebler, the founder of the mission, came around the corner of the building and looked at the corn and said, "My, isn't it wonderful what God and man have wrought here?" And Brother Juniper looked at him and said, "Yeah, you should have seen it when God was trying to do it alone." Father Liebler built a church there. It was a beautiful log affair, small, but he built it with his own hands. And he was very polite. The Mormon missionaries would come down to convert the Nephites, as which they thought Native Americans were, one of the lost tribes of Israel. And he would give them the church to use. They would stand on the front steps of his church, and he would stand at the back of the crowd of Navajos, listening and nodding his head, or otherwise taking it all in.
And as the missionaries spoke, the Navajos didn't speak hardly any English at all, and the missionaries didn't speak any Navajo. They would raise their hands in the air and yell, "Kachon, kachon." That went on for about half an hour, and then, being polite, Father Liebler took them on a tour of the mission. And as they were walking through the stable where the few horses were kept, he turned to them and said, "Be careful, don't step in the kachon." Now, those are two stories that were told by Father Baxter Liebler to me over the dinner table there at St. Christopher's Mission in Bluff, Utah. Father Liebler had run a very wealthy parish in the east, the Good Shepherd Parish in New Jersey. But he got the call, as ecclesiastics do. He was very high Episcopal, very high Episcopal. But instead of taking a mule and a Bible into the desert, he went to Cornell University, and this is in his middle years, Cornell University, and studied Navajo language, religion, and culture with Gladys Reichhardt, one of the greatest living experts on that, who isn't a Navajo. With that in mind, he then went into the desert and built St. Christopher's Mission, the stone building where the cloisters were and the kitchen at the back on a U-shape, the log church. The stone building was hewed out by Navajo stonemasons. He befriended them, and they befriended him. Now, he was the first of my true elders. The first time as a young fellow that I realized that my elders had something to teach to me, mainly about a kind of moral consistency, of being morally consistent against powerful odds. Father Liebler grew his hair out, wore it in the Navajo bun in the back, like the Navajo elders, did two sung masses a day, he used the words from the plain song, but he used Navajo and Zuni medicine chants for the music, and it was beautiful to listen to. His pulpit was open to Randolph Banale, the local medicine man, where he could do the prince's cornflower ceremonies and perform weddings. Father Liebler wrote Navajo hymns. He's passed away now. He had another mission out there by Ojeto, further out into the desert, and that's where he passed away. A very, very old man. He wrote hymns. He wrote hymns, Navajo hymns, and I'm going to rattle my brain and try to shake one of those loose, all right? Father Baxter Liebler, the Padre of the San Juan. Ta'ane Jesus pik eko nashado. Ta'ane Jesus pik eko nasha. Ta'ane Jesus pik eko nashado. Enich aro gathli nili. Mary so dizi ni Mary shimala. Mary so dizi ni Mary shima. Mary so dizi ni Mary shimala. In each arrogant lineally, nilini bijiji big ek on a shadow, nilini bijiji big ek on a sha, nilini bijiji big ek on a shadow, in each arrogant lineally. Yeah, I'm glad that that's still lodged in my brain. As when I'm out working outdoors, I hum those songs and sing them to myself and think back into that time out in the desert when I was a young man at St. Christopher's Mission, where there were no paved roads through Monument Valley or down into Bluff or Mexican Hat, High Hat or Low Hat. Well, I grew up in Salt Lake, as after we left Cleveland, Ohio in 1947. Grew up among the Mormons, got to Salt Lake in 1947, which was the centennial of the Mormon pioneer trek across the plains from Nauvoo, Illinois. And for a kid who, to that point, had been raised in an old Yiddish-speaking Ashkenazi Jewish neighborhood in Cleveland, to wind up in the middle of the Mormon centennial was a case of culture shock that passeth all understanding. That was July 24th, 1847, when Brigham Young, approaching, coming down Immigration Canyon, close to the Valley of the Great Salt Lake, raised up on one elbow. He was ill in the wagon, and he said, "This is the place." And his wife, who was driving the team, turned around and said, "Brigham, this is neither the time nor the place." Well, I grew up among the Mormons, and most of my friends were LDS kids who went to the local ward. And I had every opportunity to be influenced, to be swayed by their opinions. There was a moral consistency there that I found in Father Liebler that
as much as I didn't agree with what they were saying, I had to admire. I found Mormon people as neighbors and as employers and as adversaries to be admirable. Remember, Yomo Kenyatta dedicated his book, Burning Spear, to his adversaries. Said, I couldn't have been as good as I was if you hadn't been as good as you were. That's how I feel about the Mormons. The Mormons indirectly taught me about corruption. You know, the Mormon city council, the Mormon state legislature, the Mormon sheriffs, all of it, every public office was LDS. They would pass these dumb rules, you see. But then, because they were honest, they played by them. That meant that you could predict a response to any given provocation. Well, that's like money in the bank to any organizer, isn't it? It's when I left Utah and went east, went into New England, into those little towns, I found out they made up the same phony BS rules, but then if you figured out how to get around them, they changed them. And that was corruption. Well, the Mormons weren't corrupt. They were dead honest. Wrong, but honest. I think about the heavy rap that's placed on the Mormons by people from the outside and by people who live there, you know, guilty of this, guilty of that. And I think back on Rajneesh Purim up there in Oregon and all the political and financial crimes that were laid at their doorstep. And remember how Mike Royko, the great columnist at the Chicago Tribune, wrote about that once. He listed all those financial and all those political crimes, and at the end of it he said, now these are all crimes that the Archdiocese of Chicago were convicted of. So that's why I feel that way about the Mormons, you know. They're just another gang of Christians, good, bad, and indifferent, but I got along with them pretty well. A hard, hard time they had in that state, a hard time getting over there. The Mormon capital had been burned to the ground. The prophet Joseph Smith had been killed along with his brother in the Carthage jail. Here's a song, and I love the music, sung by my old friend Rosalie Sorrells about the trek across the plains, the lonesome roving wolves.

The groans of the dying were heard in our camp.

0: Rosalie Sorrell's Lonesome Roving Wolves. It's a haunting song, isn't it? I wrote an anti-war song to that tune one time called The Killing Ground during the Vietnam War. Sometime I'll get around to singing it to you. I knew Dorothy Day, not well, but I knew her to sit down and talk when she was at the house back there on Christie Street, the Catholic Worker House in New York City. The Catholic Worker. You know, they took my life and picked it up and shook it like a dirty rag and so that some of the junk would fall out that I had picked up along the way, like in the army over in Korea and riding on the freight trains. I think the Catholic Workers might have saved my life, you understand, because during those years, I was as drunk most of the time, oozing back and forth across the country on the trains and not really taking care of myself at all, with no prospects that you could speak of. The Catholic Worker. Actually, it was founded by Peter Murin, who is a French peasant laborer, philosopher, polemicist, immigrated from France to Canada, where he did all kinds of odd jobs, everything you could think of. And he always read, and he always spoke, and he always tried to change the world around him. He fetched up on Dorothy Day's doorstep at her apartment when he was in his advancing years, and he began to talk to her about blowing the dynamite of the church, about how the social message of the church was so different from what the bankers said it was, the politicians said it was, the archbishop said it was, so even what the Pope said, that the social message of the church was enormously powerful and could change the world from a place built on the least commendable features of human beings, greed and envy, could change it into a world of generosity and kindness and compassion. Well, he convinced her to do that. They started the Catholic Worker newspaper. Catholic anarchists, you understand. They take nothing from the state and give nothing to the state. They live in voluntary poverty. Peter Murin said, "I want to live in a world where it's easier to be good. When you're cold and lonely and hungry, it's hard to be good. You're throwing a brick through a window to get bread. You're hanging somebody up." So he said, "Let's make these corners on the skid roads, the poor section of every town, where there's food, clothing, warmth, and human companionship, compassion, a place where it's easier to be good." And yes, they did that. I think there must be over 80 Catholic Worker houses now. This was started in the late 30s. And I can say there are over 80 of them right now. Dorothy Day, well, she was a saintly and a sanctified woman who had been a wobbly, had been a communist, had been a journalist for radical publications, became a Catholic, and became the chief organizer of the Catholic Worker houses. Dorothy loved to quote the saints, the Catholic saints, and if she felt that you really weren't getting the message, if it really wasn't getting through, she'd quote one of them that said, "Everything you have that you don't need was stolen from the poor." Well, that'll bring you up with a round turn, won't it? One of the great Catholic workers I've spoken and sung about many times was Ammon Hennessy, a Catholic anarchist. Well, he was in prison. He wasn't a Christian. He was in prison during the First World War for conscientious objection. He led a hunger strike, and they threw him in the hole, into solitary. Well, he needed something to read, and all they'd give him was the Bible, and they gave him a small type version of it, too. Well, he read it. He read it about four times. Francis Gargan, his old friend, said, well, if they'd given him a phone book, he'd have read that. If they'd given him a cookbook, he would have become the first anarchist chef on the planet. But as it was, they gave him the Bible, so he became a Sermon on the Mount Christian, and that was it, Sermon on the Mount Christian. Social worker during the 1930s, started the country's first social worker union up there in Minneapolis. Came out west. Dorothy Day sent him out to Salt Lake City to open the Joe Hill House for tramps and migrants and footloose people like myself. And they're the ones who took me in and took me off the trains and sort of sorted out my life in a more sensible way. Give you an idea what Ammon was up to. Ammon wasn't looking for followers. He wasn't looking for people to lead. He was there to do the right thing and encourage people to, as they knew it, to do the right thing. So he did. He talked, but then he did. He climbed over the barbed wire fence into the missile silo they were constructing outside of Omaha, Nebraska. Before he did that, he sent a letter to the government and to the newspapers explaining why he was doing it. And I have Francis Gargan reading his copy of that letter. Let's hear it.
1: The letter.
2: In accordance with the Gandhi approach of goodwill to those who oppose, I'm notifying you on Monday, the 24th of August, I'll go over the fence at the missile base, as my co-worker Karl Meyer has done, and as my other pacifist friends have done in our witnesses against the crime of this age, atomic war. If you read Tolstoy's Resurrection, or if you read Christ's Sermon on the Mount, the 5th, 6th, 7th chapter of Matthew, you'll better understand what I'm talking about. It may be difficult for you to believe that I did not come to Omaha to cause you or the missile folks or the government trouble. This is only incidental, or I have any hope of stopping the missile development program. My mission is to wake those Quakers and half-pacifists over the United States and the country who say that they believe in peace and try to wake up and do something more than just write letters to congressmen or to sign petitions addressed to congressmen. I am then telling you in advance that I'm coming here to Omaha on my own, and I represent the Catholic Worker, a copy which I'm enclosing for you. I do not wish any parole from you, but will cheerfully take the sentence which you have given my friends in previous cases. Sincerely, for peace and freedom, Ammon Hennessy, Associate Editor of the Catholic Worker, August 24th,
0: 1959. 1959, huh? Before there was really a major anti-nuclear movement in the country. All the way back to the First World War, Ammon Hennessy was a conscientious objector in two world wars. And he stuck by it. When the warden, trying to get Ammon to think on socialists and communists that might be in jail with him, went to his mother. They went to his mother. She died when she was 100. And went to her and said, said that if Ammon didn't talk, they were going to kill him. And his mother said, well, as long as he doesn't chicken out. I guess we know where he got it. Ammon spoke every Friday night at the Joe Hill House about his life and his times, and then we always sang. I sang you a song by Murphy Dowie, the Cajun CO who boarded up with us for a while, a footloose soul. At the ends of his talks, very often Ammon would ask Murphy to sing this song here by Woody Guthrie called Jesus Christ. Now, I don't have Murph singing it. I don't even know where Murph is. But I do have its author, Woody Guthrie, singing Jesus Christ.
3: The name of this one is They Laid Jesus Christ in His Grave.

Woody Guthrie. Yeah, that's a four CD set that somebody very kindly loaned to me and then just forgot to ask for it back. It's hard work in the street. It's dangerous work in the street, especially in these troubled times. There are two women who have been working the street in New York City for many, many years. Baby and Virginia. Baby Hoover and Virginia Brown. Two blind women, blind since birth, knew each other in Arkansas, led lives of constant hardship, lives that would embitter anybody, if not kill you off. These two elderly women, dressed in rags, sing gospel music on the streets

0: Listen to Virginia describe how she uses the cup, and then listen to them both on the streets of New York doing Pilgrim Land.
1: Sometimes people don't really want to come up close to a blind person for some reason or other. You know, they don't often always want to come up close. So I hold it way out, arm's length, and they'll come and throw money in it. And this noise that you heard the beating out accompanying some of our songs was this cup with, right now it has a quarter and a nickel in it. And as I busk on the street, as I sing on the street, every song I beat out to the rhythm of this cup.

Lionkenny Hall. Isn't that jolly? Isn't that jolly? I went to a hemorrhoid faith healer once named Anil Roberts. I've got to stop that. This Christianity is serious business, you know, and I make jokes about Oral Roberts. I bought one of Oral Roberts' records, but I couldn't play it because the hole healed over. See? The missions. Down in the missions. I spent a lot of time in one mission or another. Getting the coffee and, it's called, you know. It's coffee and a donut or coffee and a sermon. They call that going for your coffee and. And in fact, there was a cafe in Spokane, Washington for many years called Coffee Ann's that I used to frequent. What are those missions for? Why are they down there? Well, people who are drunk, people who are lost, people who have no money and have no prospects of any, people whose work has run out on them, who are too old to do the work they were born to, something in their mind broke and it cast them down on the street and the alleys, the doorways. It's like Dorothy Day said, that we're in a class war, a war between the rich and poor. Huh? But now, just like a shooting war, if there's a shooting war, you're going to have aid stations, and the wounded from that, those battles are taken to the aid stations, the Red Cross tents. Well, the missions are aid stations in this class war between rich and poor. And those aid stations, those missions, I never saw one opened up by the industrial workers of the world. My union, I never saw one opened up by the Socialist Worker Party or any but one of the labor unions. I know only one labor soup kitchen, that's Labor Cares there in Wisconsin, Kenosha. No, it's been up to the Christian people. Year after year, all the way into the last century, to open up those aid stations for the casualties of the class war and care for them. And they deserve to be honored for that. They deserve to be honored for that. Reverend Manuel Huffman ran the storefront mission there in Spokane, Washington, down on East Main. He had been an alcoholic most of his life. He had been a derelict. He had been a drug addict. And people despaired of him. His wife stuck with him through thick and thin, finally made an appointment for him to go to a tent show with Oral Roberts outside of town. This was in the 50s, on the edge of Spokane. Well, he disappeared. They found him. He drank a half a gallon of wine. They promised him he could pop 3 pills if he would go with them to Oral Roberts and stand up. He went to the tent show when it bombed. When they called everybody to the front who wanted to take the oath, take the pledge, whatever it is they do, have not been to one of those affairs, Reverend Manuel Huffman went forward, and he never had another drink, and he never popped another pill, and he went back on the skids and opened up the Deliverance Gospel Mission to care for the similarly afflicted around him. And I've sat with him an hours and said, Reverend Huffman, what happened at that moment? What happened at that instant? What happened? He said, well, my heart opened up and the love of the Lord poured into it. I said, no, I want to know what happened. What actually happened there? I mean, why is it that you're able to do this? That's a great mystery to me. I think that should be a great mystery to all of us. I'm not selling anything. I'm not trying to talk into anything. But acknowledge that there are people around us in whom that mystery exists. And it'd probably be a good idea to think about where that mystery exists in our own life, in a completely different form, perhaps, a different philosophy, a different theology, but the mystery itself. There's a band that formed up around Reverend Huffman from the Sound Hole Music, Paul Kinderman and his crowd, and they'd sing on Wednesday nights. Reverend Manuel Huffman sang in that high, high Arkansas voice and played the mandolin. It was called the Deliverance Gospel Band. I heard Paul Kinderman in the crowd and Reverend Huffman playing the mandolin, singing the harmonies on Windows of Heaven.

That recording was made at the Gospel Mission, Deliverance Gospel Mission there in Salt Lake City, across from the Vineyard Tavern, Tony's place where people used to go and cash their checks because they didn't have any identification, and he was willing to do that. Music does have that power to bring people together, doesn't it? Singing together. I was at a festival there in New York State, there at Voorheesville, called the Old Songs Festival. Now, that's the inveterate old folk music audience, about 5,000 of them, people who've grown up with folk music, a lot of them urban people who came up during the great folk music scare of the late 50s and 1960s. There's a big, it was a fairgrounds there, and there's a big old barn, a big, huge barn, and about half of that crowd, and I'm talking about Jews and Catholics and atheists and union organizers, all crammed in that barn, and they were singing shape note music. Even Shakespeare acknowledged in one of his plays that there was a kind of music that depended for the singing of it on the shape of the notes. Four notes, different shapes. Let's listen to those people. This was recorded in the Sheep Barn during the Old Songs Festival. Listen to all those people come together, do a shape note song. We're going to start out with Fa Sol La, Finest Kind, from Canada, singing about shape noting, then the Sheep Barn singing Swanton, and then let's listen to the black shape note singers from Alabama, the Wiregrass Sacred Harp Singers. They might have privilege of working with at the Folklife Festival in New York City, no, in Washington, D.C.

Now, we're going to have to move along fairly alacritously here. I'm going to have to pass over the Shakers that I knew and a bit of their music, an old Nimrod Workman from Kentucky, the coal miner, and I knew him when he was 90 years old. I'll pull those out again for you. Let's go down to New Orleans. I was down making a record there with Ani DiFranco last December. And while we were making that record, I heard that there was a funeral going on about six blocks away at a Catholic cathedral. Well, I went over there, and the leader of the Native American contingent in the Mardi Gras parade had passed away, a very popular, very venerable man. There were people in all kinds of feathers and beadwork. There were all kinds of musicians jamming in the street. I got inside. I wedged myself between people and stood at the back, looked up, saw all those stained glass windows of the biblical figures, all white, gazing down on a completely black congregation with a black priest. I saw the faces of those saints, the busts of the saints, all those friends that Dorothy Day talked about that the poor loved and needed when they came in off of the street. Then I saw the Kwanzaa banners hanging from the ceiling announcing the days of Kwanzaa. Out later after the funeral, the band struck up and we all marched to the graveyard, just like you've heard about. Now, that band was the Magnificent Brass Band, and I have a recording of the Magnificent doing that funeral in the church down by the riverside, out in front, just a closer walk with me, walking through the streets of the city, which I'm sure you'll recognize as the march progressed, and then in the graveyard, didn't he ramble? Let's hear it.

Closing that out with Washington Phillips, my favorite 1929 recording down in Dallas, Texas, playing the dulciola, that strange instrument behind him. This has been Loafer's Glory, the hobo jungle of the mind. I am Utah Phillips, the golden voice of the great Southwest. Thanks for paying attention. This is Archibald MacLeish's Job. We can never know. He answered me like the stillness of a star that silences us asking. No, Sarah, no. We are, and that is all our answer. We are, and what we are can suffer. But what suffers? Loves. And love will live its suffering again, risk its own defeat again, endure the loss of everything again, and yet again, in doubt, in dread, in ignorance, unanswered, over and over, with the dark before, the dark behind it, and still live, still love.

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2: I'm Christopher Kimball, and this is Milk Street Radio. Today, it's Roy Choi. He once taught Jon Favreau how to act like a cook for his 2014 film, Chef. There were, of course, the basics.
3: So you have to look at where you would hold your elbow, how you would hold the knife.
2: But there was also a lot of nuance.
3: Like, don't just put your head down and look at the zucchini. You're looking at the clock, you're looking at the pot, you're looking at the other cooks, you're looking at your watch because the purveyor's late.
2: Roy even taught Favreau the smallest details.
3: It's in the body movements. It's a manic expression that is like trying to burst its way outside of the body, but is being contained.
2: Behind the Scenes with Roy Choi, that's coming up next on Milk Street Radio from PRX after the news. This is Milk Street Radio from PRX, and I'm your host, Christopher Kimball. Our guest today, Roy Choi, has done it all. He's worked in Michelin-starred kitchens, launched world-famous food trucks, and hosted TV. But Roy says he sometimes misses simpler times.
3: All I woke up to do, man, was like crease my jeans, crease my t-shirt, polish my rims, figure out what tapes were in rotation that day, have a milkshake and a carne asada taco, and just cruise till the sun went down. That's it, man.
2: Cruising LA with Roy Choi, that's coming up later in the show. But first, it's time to answer your cooking questions with my co-host, Sarah Moulton. Sarah is, of course, the star of Sarah's Weeknight Meals on Public Television, also author of Home Cooking 101.
4: Chris, before we take a call, I have a question for you. How often do you add wine or beer to a recipe?
2: I never cook with beer, and the only time I'd add wine is I would, at a sub-simmer, take a bottle of wine, reduce it way down, and then I would use that near the end to fortify a sauce. But I would never in a million years pour a bottle of wine into a pot and cook. We've tested this at Milk Street. The meat ends up drying out. It gets really nasty. And the wine turns into this kind of vinegary, really unappealing liquid. I just don't understand these recipes when you throw a bottle of wine, like for coq au vin or something. I've never seen it turn out well.
4: Well, what I was really thinking of, because you know how I'm so French in my training, is when you're making a pan sauce. And,
2: sure.
4: You know, so I tend to use wine a lot.
2: I do that if I want to make a quick sauce. I roast chicken a lot. So, I'll get a little wine, a little butter, a little herbs.
4: Maybe some shallots.
2: Some shallots. And, yeah, that's a good use of a, you know.
4: And it adds a nice acidity.
2: Half a cup of wine or a quarter cup of wine. Yes.
4: Yeah.
2: But the whole thing about a bottle of wine in braising, I must be missing something because it never works well in my experience.
4: No, I reduce it the way you said so too. I mean, I make braised short ribs, which calls for a bottle of wine, but I reduce it down to one cup.
2: The only thing I can say that's good is it's a Sunday afternoon. It's 3 o'clock. You're not going to drink till 5. That's my rule. But if you're cooking with wine, the bottle's open and you can taste a little wine. So it's a way of cheating.
4: It's sort of the way Jacques Pepin cooks.
2: Yes. So that I'm all for. But anyway.
4: All right.
2: Let's take a call.
5: Welcome to Milk Street. Who's calling?
6: Hi, this is Dale from Johnsonville, New York.
5: Hi, Dale. How can we help you today?
6: I think this could either qualify as a cooking advice or marriage counseling.
2: This is my favorite type of call. This
4: yes,
2: is great.
4: We love this.
6: My wife and I have an unending, I call it an argument, she calls it a debate, about what constitutes the middle rack of the oven. Is it the location of the rack being in the middle, or is it the location of the item being cooked being closest to the middle?
2: Well, wait, you have to tell us which side you're on first before we answer.
6: I say it's the item closest to the middle of the oven. For instance, we cook a loaf of sourdough bread in a Dutch oven. If you put the rack in the middle,
2: right,
6: then the Dutch oven sits too high and gets more browned than I feel it should.
2: Okay, well, I have an answer, but I'll let Sarah go first.
4: Well, that's interesting about the Dutch oven, because I've usually heard them say to put it in the lower third, because it would be too
6: high.
4: Right,
6: and I'm using the middle as an example, but it could be any. If it's a lower third, then how low do you go? Do you go so that the item is in the lower third?
4: No, I'd say the rack is in the lower third, and then the item goes on top of it. So it's, lower third passing the half.
6: Okay.
4: That's what I say.
2: This is going to delay some obscure
4: Now philosophy. We're going to get very mathematical. Yeah.
2: By the way, is your wife there, or is it just you?
6: She is.
2: Could you get her on the phone, too, please? We got to do this together. It's marriage counseling.
6: Yep, she's right here.
2: I'm going to have to agree with you, because the point is that the food should be in about the middle of the oven. The only time they would say lower or higher would be if you want more heat on the bottom. Like, for example, cooking a pie in a Pyrex glass dish, right? You want a lot of heat on the bottom to cook the bottom crust. So you're right. It's not the position of the rack so much as it...
4: Where the food is.
2: So... generally speaking, if you have a choice between middle or slightly lower, and it says middle of the oven, I would put it on a slightly lower rack.
4: The point of all of it is if you want to brown the bottom, you right. put it lower down. If you right. want to brown the top, you put it higher up. If right. you want it to basically cook evenly, right. you put it in the middle.
2: Right. But that, here's the real question, though. This is so interesting, because, of course, I never argue with my wife.
4: Never.
2: Ever, but one of you referred to it as an argument, I think you did, and your wife referred to it as a debate.
6: Right.
2: I thought that was interesting.
6: Well, I'm not going to gloat.
2: Do not gloat, no.
7: Not at all.
2: If you gloat, you're toast.
4: Yeah, no.
2: I mean,
4: it's like, it's very easy with my husband. We never argue about cooking, because he does the dishes and I do the cooking. It's very simple. So that's one way to solve the problem.
6: And for us, it's mostly the other way around.
2: Guys, this is not a big deal. That's our best advice.
4: Yeah.
6: Thank you so much.
4: Right.
2: All right.
4: Okay.
2: Enjoy the rest of your long and happy marriage.
4: Yes.
6: Thank right. you.
2: Take
4: Thank
2: care.
4: Thank you.
2: Bye.
4: Bye.
2: Welcome to Milk Street. Who's calling?
8: This is John Mine in California from Silicon Valley.
2: Oh, yeah. You're the lemon meringue pie guy, right?
8: I am.
2: This was about the topping. Was that the problem?
8: It is. Yeah. It is. My problem was the recipe called for 3 eggs, 3 yolks for the filling, and 3 whites for the meringue, but I found that wasn't enough egg whites,
2: right.
8: and so I doubled that volume using a dehydrated egg whites and additional sugar. And it was deflating on me, but I figured out the problem. It had nothing to do with the dehydrated egg whites. And one of your suggestions was, and what you asked me, did I beat it long enough? And that was my problem. I did not whip it long enough. It needs to be whipped at least 4 or 5 minutes, I found.
2: How much sugar did you add to the egg whites?
8: I think I use about 6 tablespoons.
2: Yeah. Okay. What point did you whip them to? It held a soft peak? It was a stiff peak? What?
8: They were a stiff peak. They were not foamy.
2: Right.
8: At all.
2: I usually do very soft peaks. I underbeat them. But in that application, I think a stiffer peak is necessary to hold its shape. Is the answer it worked?
8: It worked well.
2: Okay. Yay.
8: There was still a little shrinkage. When I took it out of the oven, the meringue was probably 4 or 5 inches high.
2: Yeah.
8: And it would only shrink maybe an inch and a half after a couple of hours. And then it would stop shrinking.
2: Well, in my house, there would be no pie left after 2 hours, but that's okay.
8: right.
2: Sarah, any thoughts?
4: Yeah, no, the only thing I was going to say is, in terms of beating and how far you beat it, I agree with Chris that egg whites, I'd take them to soft peaks if I'm folding them into
2: right.
4: something else.
2: Right.
4: But in this case, you want it to be very stiff, because you want it to be all swirly and
2: right.
4: gorgeous, and that makes complete sense.
2: There was one other thing we mentioned, I think. Because I always mention this. Did you add any lemon juice or cream of tartar?
8: Yeah, I did. A pinch of cream of tartar. Actually, a teaspoon of vanilla also.
2: That's fine.
8: I found it made no difference whether it was 6 egg whites or 3 egg whites and 3 eggs worth of dehydrated egg whites. Huh. They both worked the same.
2: Last thing, did you have the whipped meringue make sure it touched the pastry crust around the edge before you baked it?
8: Yeah, that does help keep it from pulling in.
2: This is amazing, Sarah. Somebody actually listened to
5: us. I know,
2: and
5: they
2: did something and it worked?
5: Yeah. Oh, geez. John, you made us proud.
2: Yeah, John, this is a winner.
5: Thank you.
8: You're welcome. I baked about 12 meringue pies there. My neighbors all love them. So the experiment was a success.
5: Well, yay.
2: John,
5: okay.
2: Thank you.
5: Yes.
2: Take care.
5: Take care.
8: You're welcome. Thank you for your advice. Love your show. Bye-bye.
5: Bye.
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7: This is Phyllis Howard from Attleboro, Massachusetts.
5: How can we help you today?
7: Well, just first of all, so delighted to be able to speak with you all. I listen frequently to the show and frequently get the magazines and the books from the library. I'm quite a fan. But the reason I had an interest in speaking with you all was because one of the things that's really frustrating is broccoli. Oftentimes, when I get broccoli, it's loaded with sand. We've tried rinsing it, soaking it. It's hard to predict when it's going to be sandy, and you really can't even see it when you're purchasing it to determine if it's going to be a sandy bunch or not. I had Googled it to see what solutions might be out there, and everything from just simply soaking it for 15 minutes or soaking it with water and vinegar, and yet I still seem to get sand in my broccoli. It doesn't seem to eradicate all of it. 2 years ago, I never had this problem, and I don't know why it all of a sudden seems to be happening.
5: Let me ask you a question. How do you cook your broccoli?
7: Steam it.
5: Whole?
7: Not whole. I chop it up and put it in the steamer.
5: Chop it up how much?
7: Like a floret.
5: Florets. Okay. And when you try to rinse it, how do you rinse it?
7: I chop it up first, and then I rinse each piece, and then I put it in a big bowl of water. You know, I rinse it, and then when I soak it, I soak it for about 5 minutes minimum. And then as I take it out of the water it was soaking in, I rinse it again and put it in the steamer.
5: Okay, because that's where I was going. For example, when I cook with leeks, I always cut them up first and then float them in water, and the sand goes to the bottom and the leeks go to the top. So I was going to recommend you cut it up first and then float it in water. It sounds like you're doing that.
7: Yeah.
5: I haven't encountered this. Let me just say, one of the problems with broccoli is that it repels water naturally. So it's sort of hard to get it clean. Chris, do you have any ideas?
2: Yeah, boil it. I did some research a long time ago that showed that boiling, everyone steams because it's quote-unquote healthier, blah, blah, blah. You do lose vitamin C and some other vitamins, but the bulk of the nutrient loss is the time between harvest and cooking. So every day that goes by that the broccoli's, you know, sitting around, you're losing vitamins. So it has much less to do with cooking method than it does with transportation, et cetera. The other thing is there are some compounds that actually do better with boiling than steaming. It's easier for the body to digest. The last thing is broccoli is hydrophobic, which means it repels water. But if you put it in hot water, it gets rid of some of that waxy outside. There is a little science there that suggests boiling in water is a better way of getting rid of anything on the outside than steaming. You're not going to end up with worse nutrition. Although I know a lot of people go, how could you boil your vegetables?
5: I don't have any problem with that as long as it works.
2: Jose, I just want you to know, Jose Andres boils vegetables. If it's okay for Jose, it's good for us.
5: Of course, absolutely.
2: It's good enough for us. So. Does that sound like something you might try, or is that just anathema in your household?
7: I would never have thought to do that, but I will try this.
2: Yeah, give that a shot and let us know.
7: I certainly will. Thank you.
2: All right.
5: Thanks,
2: thank you. Phyllis. Take care.
7: All right.
5: Bye-bye.
7: Bye-bye.
2: Welcome to Milk Street. Who's calling?
9: Hi, it's Marie Griffin.
2: How can we help you?
9: Well, my question is, and I do quite a lot of baking, but the one thing that always messes me up is using gelatin in like a frosting or a pudding or something. I have some sheets of gelatin, which, you know, most of the recipes call for the envelopes of gelatin. Right. And I was wondering, it never quite turns out correctly when I use the sheets. And I didn't know if you had some tips how to either convert between the two, or should I just get rid of the sheets and use the other?
2: I used to know the conversion. There is a conversion between sheets and granular gelatin, but I would just buy a box of Knox gelatin, which has 8 or 10 packets in it. And each packet is about 2.5 teaspoons, almost a tablespoon of gelatin. In a former life, I actually weighed all the packets in a bunch of boxes, and they're not actually all the same. That is, each packet is slightly different.
9: Okay.
2: You obviously put it on top of a liquid milk or water, whatever, and let it soften. If you don't do that, it'll clump up when you add it to whatever you're making. But sheets is just an older version of granular gelatin. Sarah?
4: Yeah. I seem to remember, and maybe I'm just pulling this out of nowhere, that one package of gelatin will gel up to 3 cups of liquid. Does it sound right, Chris?
2: Well, it's sort of like instant tapioca, like what they say on the back of the box is overkill.
4: Yeah.
2: So
4: err on the side of less.
2: So say you'll end up with something you could probably play, you know, stickball with. You shaped it into a ball.
4: Yeah, but I agree with Chris. You have to soak it to soften it in some of the liquid, and then you have to warm it up to dissolve it, and then you add it to the rest of the liquid. But I'm not as familiar with sheets. I've never really worked with them. I only ever worked with the granular stuff.
2: I think they use sheets in European baking a lot. Yeah. Baking books, you'll see sheets of gelatin.
9: We lived overseas in Europe for a little bit, and they probably are past their due date, and I probably should just trash them and go buy the Knox.
2: Yes. Yeah. Well, as Sarah points out, I'm past my due date, too, but that's okay. I would just get a bunch of those packets. I think they last virtually forever.
9: Oh, wonderful. Wonderful. Well, thank you so much. I appreciate your help very much.
2: Thanks for calling. It was a pleasure.
4: Yes, thank you.
9: Bye-bye.
2: Welcome to Mill Street. Who's calling?
10: Hi, this is Courtney. I'm in Williamstown, Vermont.
2: Oh, yeah. Okay. All right. How can we help you?
10: I have made the Lebanese garlic paste toum several times with my husband, and several times we've been successful, but there have been a time or two when we were not successful and it separated, and it's so much work and it's so delicious that it's so disappointing when it separates. So I didn't know if you had any advice for us.
2: I first had it years ago, 4 or 5 years ago. I was in Beirut. I had no idea what it was, but, you know, it's this, it's not as thick as a mayonnaise. It's foamier, and it's obviously, it's garlic that is mashed up beyond belief with olive oil, and you make an emulsion that way, lemon juice, salt. One thing someone told me was you could try, like fixing a mayonnaise, you could take an egg white with a little bit of the broken emulsion, like maybe a quarter cup, and process it in a food processor, and then slowly add in the rest of the broken emulsion. It'll probably be a little fluffier and lighter than an actual toum, but it is hard because you're using the garlic instead of an egg yolk, essentially, to provide the emulsification, and it's not as good as emulsifier as an egg yolk. But you might give that a shot.
10: Okay.
5: You know what I learned from the great Jacques Pepin? That if a mayonnaise splits, or a Hollandaise splits, they used to say, well, start with another egg or a part of another egg. And he said, no, start with a little bit of water.
2: Water, yeah.
5: So I wonder
2: if
5: it might be as easy as that. And I could be wrong. You might need more muscle like an egg white. But, you know, if it ever happens to you again, try a little bit of water.
2: Yeah, that's a good suggestion.
10: I like that. I could divide it and try egg white and water and see what works.
5: I would do the water in a bowl and add the split to it very, very gradually, like it's oil droplets, or, you know, somewhat gradually. Don't do it in a machine, because you don't want to over, you know, you might separate it all over again.
10: Okay.
5: All right, and let us know how it goes. We'd love it. You'd be our test kitchen there and figure it out.
2: It's a toum test.
5: Yeah, the toum test. Right. You'll do the toum test.
10: I like it. I'm inspired. I will definitely make it again soon, but hopefully it won't split. But if I do have that issue, I will definitely let you know what happens and what works.
5: Okay.
2: Courtney, thank you.
10: Thank you.
2: Bye.
5: Bye.
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1: 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I'm your host, Christopher Kimball. Right now, I'm joined by Roy Choi. In 2008, he helped the food truck scene take off with his truck Kogi Barbecue in L.A. Since then, he's hosted TV, co-produced the 2014 film Chef, and opened new restaurants and trucks. His latest cookbook is The Choi of Cooking. Roy, welcome to Milk Street.
2: Hey, Christopher. Pleasure to be here.
1: So I was reading your bio, and it was kind of interesting. You said you worked in friends' hamburger shops. You made dumplings in a Korean restaurant, clean and peel vegetables, busboy, dishwasher, grill cleaner, salad bar assembler, breakdown guy. And then later on, it turns out you worked at Le Bernardin and the Beverly Hills Hilton. So tell me about the transition between hamburger shop and Le Bernardin. Obviously quite different. Were there any things in common?
2: You know, I've seen every single part of this industry, and when you break it all down, it's all the same. It just, you know, the people are the same. The difference is the attention to detail and maybe your tenacity and your dexterity. But really, at the end of the day, food and beverage, I think it's a lot like martial arts in many ways, in that you could start learning karate, but then as you grow and evolve and end up in, let's say, Brazilian jiu-jitsu, all those building blocks kind of lead to one another, and you're meeting kind of the same people along the way in each dojo. And it's the same thing with kitchens.
1: I like the analogy, which, of course, for me means absolutely nothing because I've never been in martial arts. I assume you have been in martial arts.
2: Yeah, I quit very early, like junior high school. But more than that, I'm a fan and I watch it. And really, the comparison is that wherever you enter, like you could enter a kung fu or karate or taekwondo or whatever, but wherever you enter, you're going to grow as a person and your skill set's going to grow. And that's what happened to me in food. You're coming, let's say you come in green to each form, whether it's martial arts or a kitchen. You could come right off the street, be a knucklehead. And in many cases, both forms accept knuckleheads. And I think that's a big distinction that ties them together as well. But both of these arenas accept people without judgment. And as soon as you enter and break through, you start to completely change your ways into this way.
1: Could you just drill down on that a little bit? So what is it that you're learning?
2: You're learning form. You're learning discipline, balance, and appreciation for the culture and the art form of cooking or martial arts. You know, there is something to be said about the back door of a kitchen. Even in this modern day and age, it's still very relevant. To me, the back door of the kitchen is the first entry point for who could be the next teaching chef on Milk Street in 10 years.
1: I once spent a little time with a cover band, and they told me what their life was like, which was not great. You know, a few $100 a gig, and you're driving around in the middle of winter. But they were all enormously talented people.
2: Yeah.
1: And then another band is up there filling Madison Square Garden or whatever. But there's a really tiny arc of difference between success and failure. And the same thing, I get to speak to the successful food people a lot. And you always wonder, like, you know, what made it work for you, but there are 10,000 other cooks and chefs out there who are grinding away who will never get to the top. What do you think? How is it possible that certain people do get to that final flash, as you call it, and most people don't?
2: Well, I just want to put into context that getting to the top sometimes is a shifting quicksand itself. You know, like you're never there forever, you know, and even for me, like what got me here on this podcast with you is starting a food truck at my lowest point of failure, you know, and right. not even thinking about like this is going to parlay into the next thing or to the next thing. I was completely in the moment. And that's the thing that was able to move my needle, was that I never thought about what's next after Kogi. What I thought about in that time where I was at my lowest, where my bank account was at its lowest, where my life was at its lowest, was how can I just be right here, right now? Because I had nothing else to lose, you know? And I think that's where the chance comes, you know?
1: Well, it's an excellent time to take a chance when you have nothing to lose, right?
2: Yeah, yeah.
1: I mean, so what? This is back in 2008, I guess. So what was going on in your life? How did you end up at that point when you had nothing to lose?
2: I had gotten fired from my job, and I had built a career as a chef up until then, and I was running big hotels. And then the 2008 economic crisis happened with the real estate market. And then also at that time, I had just got onto a new job to open these really big restaurants. And I did well in the R&D phase, but as the restaurant opened, I had never really experienced that type of volume. The restaurant was doing like 1,500 covers a night.
1: Jeez.
2: And I just got overwhelmed. But at that moment, I had something that I can only term as like a work amnesia. I had been cooking 15 years professionally up until that point. But once the restaurant opened, I lost all sense of how to lead the team. And I was sinking. And I got fired, you know. And then so once I got fired right at the time that the economy crashed. It was like literally in sync. So then I had reached a point in my career where, you know, I was an executive, and going back out there mid-2008, where nobody had that type of budget anymore to hire me, I was overqualified for a lot of these positions, so I couldn't get a job. And then it was about 4 or 5, almost 6 months of that. And I was down to literally like $400 or $500 in all of my financial savings of anything. And it's one thing to lose your job when you're young, but it's another thing when you have a family and you're older. It was a really scary place for me to be in. I didn't know what was going to come next. I was really at a position where I was ready to go back down the ladder and start from scratch again, even leave the industry. I was at a juncture of two points. One, I was going to leave the industry and start over. I had always wanted to drive tour buses. That was a dream of mine when I was a teenager. I really wanted to drive one of those vans where they cut the top off and you wear the Janet Jackson mic. So I was going to do that, or I was going to go back down and start from scratch, become a line cook again, you know, because I knew I had the tenacity and the ability to maybe start over and work my way back up.
1: So let's go back to your food truck. So explain what it was.

0: Malaya is so diverse and so vast, we never really had a bite of food that you could pinpoint. You're based in the Boston area, is that correct?
1: Yeah, that's right.
0: Yeah, so you could say clam chowder, right? Like you could say lobster roll. Those things instantaneously can signify that city. In LA, you couldn't really say this bite represents the whole city. And I think for us with Kogi, you could bite into it and feel the whole city. You know, you could feel the East Side, you could feel the Mexican influence, the Latino influence, you could feel the Koreans and the Asians coming through. You could feel the quirky, nerdy side of the city. You could feel the streets, the gangster side, and you could feel the Hollywood side as well. And that's what Kogi tasted like. Specifically, it tasted like sesame oil, soy sauce, kimchi, lime juice, dried chilies with caramelized meats and corn tortillas, and a crisp salad filled with ginger, garlic, green onions. And so it was like all these things, these vibrant things that just shot out from the bite. And it just came at the right time. You know, the city was really hurting. You know, people were losing their jobs. Everyone was really scared. And then this truck that looked very familiar, but tasted extremely brand new, just tied a lot of things together for people.
1: How is it as a business compared to these big restaurants with 1,500 covers a night and you go to a food truck? Is it possible to make a food truck, well, obviously it is, financially successful? I mean, what are the dynamics of that as a business?
0: Yeah, I mean, a lot of people think that you just show up, right? And there are no costs involved. That's not the case. You know, there are still costs, things like licenses and propane and maintenance. You have to fix a flat tire, you have to fix a broken axle, a spark plug, all those things. And then you have to also bear the elements, you know, rain, traffic, cold, heat. Like people don't come out in those elements sometimes. You could lose your whole window of service if you're stuck, you know, in gridlock traffic.
1: So, okay, those are all the downsides. Give me the upside.
0: Those aren't downsides.
1: Those are just facts.
0: Those are facts and also fun. It's part of the Rubik's Cube of running a place. The fun sides are being in front of people, having no barrier between you and what you're serving, going to different neighborhoods. You know, that thing I talked about being a tour guide? That's what was so essential in Kogi starting. I knew the streets, I knew the back alleys and the corners, and I knew how to get around. I knew the shortcuts. Because I used to spend all day just driving. So that's so fun. And then handing the food directly to the person right outside the window. That is the most exhilarating feeling of running a food truck. Looking into someone's eyes, handing them a taco, seeing them bite into the taco, and their eyes go in the back of their head, and they smile, and they just want to kiss you. And then you combine that feeling with freedom. The pressures of the world all go away, and you're on this kind of ship on your own ocean, and nobody can touch you. Nobody knows where you're at, you know? There are no emails to answer. There's no boss.
1: Well, that's the critical for you and me, probably.
0: Yeah.
1: That's the critical piece of data.
0: No boss?
1: No boss. I'm totally unemployable from
0: Yes.
1: that point of view. Yeah.
0: Absolutely.
1: Yeah.
0: And that's you could run a food truck. If this ever doesn't work out,
1: I'm going to head for that truck.
0: yeah, I could never be employable ever again.
1: It's been clear to me from an early age. So what is Korean barbecue? To explain what it is.
0: What is Korean barbecue? It's very different than American barbecue. American barbecue is low and slow. Korean barbecue is quick and fast. It's marinated usually in a soy sauce base with garlic and green onions, and then it diversifies from there. But it's usually thin cuts of meat. It could also be vegetables, but it's thin cuts, and it's sitting in this shallow marinade for a couple hours up to a couple days, and it's grilled usually over your table. And it's a meal that is eaten in its most essential form of a la carte. And what I mean by that is everything is separate. Nothing is a composed dish, from the banchan, the little side dishes, to the lettuce

0: to the meats itself, to the dipping sauces. Every bite is customizable. And that's the beauty of Korean barbecue, you know, and it's communal and it's interactive, you know, and so that's why so many young people love Korean barbecue, because it's the newer version in a way of like the old pizza parlor, where you can just come in, like a little league team could come in and just like be loud and be themselves and completely like not adhere to any form of teachable eating habits and just like be stupid and be themselves, you know? And that's what Korean barbecue evokes in people.
1: Drunken kimchi, tofu, sifu, you sort of, there's a lot to learn through this dish, right, about Korean cooking. You want to just explain why you love this?
0: Oh, that recipe? That's from our new book, The Joy of Cooking. Right. That recipe is a version of a drinking food. So there are two very popular Korean foods right now. One is Korean barbecue, and the other is Korean drinking food. Shots of soju and little things called anju. Mm-hmm. So it's Korean tapas. And you don't go to eat a full meal, because there are things called ilcha, icha, samcha, sacha, which is 1, 2, 3, 4, 5, 6, 7, 8, 9 stops. So you go in a progression throughout your evening. So you start with anju, or drinking food, and maybe fried chicken might be number 2, and then Korean barbecue might be number 3. So the Korean tofu is the most quintessential drinking food, because it's sliced pork belly, caramelized kimchi, and warm, soft tofu. And those three things together on a plate with soju, and you pick it with chopsticks, and you just eat a little bit at a time because it's so pungent. And you eat a little bit at a time, and you take a shot of soju, and you just talk and have fun. Usually there's some maybe dried seaweed and nuts, and then maybe some sautéed chicken gizzards. And that's the quintessential bar food.
1: So you were contacted by actor and director Jon Favreau to consult on the movie Chef. How do you train someone to look like a professional chef on camera when obviously they're not? Isn't that really hard to do?
0: It's multifaceted. On one level, you have to look at the actual mechanics, right? So you have to look at where you would hold your elbow, how you would hold the knife, the movements you would do as you're prepping. Because when you're working in a kitchen, all your senses are on. So it's like, don't just put your head down and look at the zucchini. Look around, because you're looking at the clock, you're looking at the pot, you're looking at the other cooks, you're looking at your watch because the purveyor's late, you know, and all these things, right? So it's that. It's also minuscule things of like how you tie your apron, how high the apron should be. We even got down to like the tattoo placements and what tattoos are on there. So all of those little Easter eggs and hidden notes are really important. But it's really the movements. Mm-hmm. It's in the body movements.
1: Which means an economy of movement?
0: Economy of movement, but a really, really high speed twitching that is contained. You know,
1: good description.
0: A manic right. expression that is like trying to burst its way outside of the body, but is being contained, you know?
1: That's a great way of describing it. I never thought of that.
0: Yeah.
1: So let's go back in time. You moved to Orange County in seventh grade. You said you got into cruising and low riding in part as a way to be in the city. What is low riding and how do you do it well?
0: Well, low riding is a culture. It's a culture that comes from the Mexican-American community here in Los Angeles. It is spread throughout the world. You could find it in Tokyo now. But it's a culture that really harnessed the life of the LA weather and the immigrant culture and trying to express yourself. Because what happens a lot is people think of us as minorities or the streets as just something that you have to avoid, or that it's something violent. But that's not all it is. The streets are our poetry. If I can distill it all the way down, low riding is poetry. And the poetry then expresses itself in tangible forms in the paint, and in the upholstery and the rims and the speakers, you know, and then pulling up to the parking lot and then getting the food out and then the families and your friends. And that's just one day. Then there are the car shows. Then it leads into competition. And so when you're 16, 17, 20, and you're out there and you're trying to make a name for yourself, you're putting all of your energy into your car so that someone can see it and you're proud of it, you know?
1: What was your car like?
0: I had a Chevy Blazer. I had an 87 Blazer that was dropped to the bone all the way to the floor with deep dish inky. So deep dish are where the rims are really, really deep. You could pretty much like stick from the tip of your fingers to about maybe the mid forearm. That's like a deep dish rim. And then you roll on 50 series tires. And then I had 15 inch subwoofers in the back. And then I had mids all throughout. Yeah, my shit was banging.
1: Wait, what? How is it painted?
0: I had white with beige on the bottom. And then I had old English like airbrush all throughout. Yeah, man. You know, and the windows down, back window open. And you just cruise.
1: You're getting very nostalgic right now.
0: I can tell. I miss simpler times, you know. All I woke up to do, man, was like crease my jeans, crease my t-shirt, polish my rims, figure out what tapes were in rotation that day, and just cruise till the sun went down. Have a milkshake and a carne asada taco, and that's it, man.
1: I'm in that car with you.
0: Yeah,
1: riding man. Around right now, because it sounds pretty good. Well, unfortunately, we have to leave it there. But
0: oh, that's a good place to stop.
1: Man, that was
0: with low
1: that
0: riding.
1: Was a great 5 minutes of low riding. I enjoy every beat of that one. Roy, it's been a pleasure. Thanks so much.
0: Hey, likewise, Christopher. I'm a huge fan. I've been watching you since the beginning, and I just want to give you your flowers for a second. Like, I love the teachings that you give the world, you know, and it is really, really beneficial to us viewers. So thank you.
1: Hey, we like doing it.
0: Yeah, man.
1: That's why you do what you do.
0: That's it.
1: Right. Thanks so much.
0: I really enjoyed it. Thank you. It's been an honor.
1: That was Roy Choi. His new cookbook is The Choi of Cooking. You're listening to Milk Street Radio. After the break, how a sea forager digs for dinner at the beach.

0: I'm Christopher Kimball, and you're listening to Milk Street Radio. Now it's my conversation with sea forager Kirk Lombard. Kirk hunts for the seafood everyone else overlooks. Gaper clams, monkey faced eels, and he's usually singing while he does it. Kirk, welcome to Milk Street.
1: Thanks, Chris. Great to be here.
0: So let's start at the beginning here, which is your fundamental premise is eat lower down on the food chain of the oceans, eating smaller fish. And one reason you give for this is that the meat is cleaner with fewer toxins. You want to explain why that's true?
1: Well, that's not the case in all species, but in a lot of the fish, the smaller schooling, you know, midwater fish, they have a very short life cycle. So they don't have time to bioaccumulate the toxins that like a swordfish or a tuna or other species like that might have. You know, I enjoy a big slab of halibut like everybody. But personally, when I go out fishing, I tend to target the little guys. I eat a lot of smelt. And when the anchovies are running, I run down, I have a special anchovy net and I throw it and I nail my anchovies. I still do clamming and I catch hella monkey face pricklebacks. It's not going to be for everybody, you know, eating mackerel and sardines, but I do my best to try to convince them that there are huge benefits to eating those types of fish.
0: So let's talk about where to fish, because you're in California and you once talked about Creek.
1: That's right.
0: Which is a place to fish.
1: Yeah.
0: It was a dumping ground for animal waste products.
1: That's
0: now
1: right.
0: It has a large sewer main there.
1: Uh-huh.
0: This is sort of a, you know, a post-apocalyptical, you know, industrial landscape. But you feel that what you find there is still quite edible?
1: You know, a lot of times you have fish that come in and out of San Francisco Bay, and they don't spend their entire life in the bay.
0: Right.
1: Right? So they're migrating in and out, and it's probably a good idea to know which species those are. And I don't eat shellfish out of San Francisco Bay, that's for sure, because they're not moving around a lot.
0: Right.
1: But my feeling is that the sardines are probably moving in and out of the bay. And yeah, I did eat those, but I'll tell you, that's not something I'm going to do every day.
0: So I saw you clamming on one of your videos. You had hand, your arm, deep down there.
1: Yeah.
0: So what were you clamming for, and why was the clam so far down?
1: You know, it's funny. I was just watching that. There's a new BBC show, All Things Great and Small, or something. It's about a veterinarian.
0: Oh, yeah.
1: There's a scene where the guy has his arm all the way up the asshole of a cow, okay? That's kind of what it's like. I've never done that. But that's kind of what it's like getting these clams, you know, sometimes, because you're shoving your arm way down in the mud, and then the deeper you go in the mud, and the clam's like really, really tightly packed. That type of clam, by the way, is called a horseneck, also known as a gaper clam. But that clam digs a hole that's about 3 feet deep. And so in order to get it, and they're easy to find, you know, you go out in the mud flats and you look for the holes, and then you stomp your foot next to the hole. And if you get a spout, then you've confirmed that that's where the clam is. And then you commence digging. Hmm. And it can take you 20 minutes to get one.
0: Really?
1: And yeah, but they're big.
0: So you know, the names of some of these things, let's just talk about names.
1: Okay.
0: The monkey-faced eel.
1: Yeah, right.
0: You
1: right.
0: say can be divided into three rough classes, gummers, peckers, and slammers.
1: Yeah,
0: so
1: you read my book.
0: Yeah, I did. There's some weird stuff out there.
1: Yeah.
0: Fat innkeeper worms.
1: Oh, yeah.
0: Referred to as the penis fish in Korea.
1: Yeah.
0: I mean, the long jaw mudsuckers.
1: Oh, yeah. Yeah.
0: Night smelts or fries with eyes.
1: You'd be surprised how many people are just completely thrilled to see a fat innkeeper worm or a horseneck clam. Yeah, these are all like my favorite things.
0: Yeah.
1: These are a few of my favorite things.
0: I thought you were doing sort of sea shanties. I didn't know you were.
1: I was going to do musical comedy.
0: Yeah,
1: I come from a musical comedy family. My dad was a Broadway singer.
0: Really?
1: Yeah, my mom too.
0: Wow. So wait, okay. What does a monkey face prickleback look like?
1: Yeah, so it has sort of the head picture a howler monkey and just kind of take the nose away.
0: So is this like 3 feet long? How long is this?
1: Yeah, so I think the record currently stands at 9 pounds. I had the record, by the way, until one of the guys that took my tour went and broke my record. So I think I should get an asterisk on that.
0: Yes, absolutely. So how do you catch them?
1: Yeah, so the way to catch a monkey face eel, we can say monkey face eel even though it's truly a prickleback, is you get a stick and then you get a wire hanger from your closet and just make a big enough loop that you can tie a piece of 50-pound test monofilament line to the end of it. And then you put a hook on the end of that. Then you bait it with a glob of squid. You go out at low tide. And wherever you see cracks and holes between the rocks, anywhere between, I don't know, Alaska and Point Conception in Central California, there may be a large prickleback underneath that rock that you're looking at. So you gently probe the bait into the hole, and then the eel grabs the bait, and then the struggle begins, and you wrest it from the hole, and you net it, and you have yourself a monkey face prickleback.
0: So, okay, so if I was to walk into a fish store, a fishmonger's place, are there smaller fish I should think about buying, and what am I going to do with them?
1: So you got two problems if you're trying to walk into a store and get smaller fish. Number one is they may not be in those stores because there may not be a great demand for them. Number two, they might be in absolutely awful quality because a lot of those small fish, they don't last well. They don't have a good shelf life. But when they do appear in the market, those fish are high in omega-3s. They're low in the things that we want to avoid, like mercury. And generally speaking, this isn't the case in all of these small fishes, but generally speaking, a smaller fish, like an anchovy or a sardine, those fish are designed by nature to withstand huge amounts of predation. So they live fast and they die young. And so that, if there's anything that you're going to harvest on an industrial level, you know, generally speaking, those fish can withstand massive predation much better than other species. But it's a tough sell. You know, it's a tough sell, especially like, I know this because I'm running a seafood company. And, you know, if people get a bag full of smelt and, you know, they've signed up for $30, it's hard to explain to them the value of that, right? It's hard to explain the value of 2 pounds of anchovies.
0: So what do you do with 2 pounds of anchovies or 5 pounds of smelt or whatever?
1: Well, what you do with a night smelt is the easiest, right? You take a night smelt and you fry it, okay? And they're absolutely amazing. My wife has a thing where she stuffs them and then she broils them and they come out like golden brown with this pistachio stuffing. And then because they're so small and you're broiling them or you're frying them hard, you don't have to clean them. This is a fish that it's not eating, it's spawning. And when it's spawning, its stomach is clean. So you can just take the fish. You don't have to process it. They have no scales or they have deeply embedded scales that don't need to be scaled. And you just broil them and pop them in your mouth. I mean, it's that easy.
0: So on top of your foraging tours and your seafood company, you also sing in a band called the Fishwives.
1: Yeah.
0: Think you could take us out with a little bit of a sea shanty?
1: Alive, alive, oh, alive, alive, oh, crying cockles and mussels, alive, alive, oh. We actually have cockles in California, which was a huge benefit to living here, as far as I'm concerned. Anyway, in Dublin, fair city, where the girls are so pretty, I first set my eyes on sweet Molly Malone as she pushed her wheelbarrow through streets broad and narrow, crying cockles and mussels, alive, alive, oh, and alive, alive, oh, alive, alive, oh. This is where you have to say, don't call us, we'll call you, kid. And you bring out the hook, singing cockles and mussels.

0: That was Kirk Lombard singing Molly Malone, which he performs with his band, The Fishwives. Lombard is the author of The Sea Forager's Guide to Northern California. That's it for today. 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
1: 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Senior editor, Melissa Allison. Senior producer, Sarah Clapp. Producer, Caroline Davis. 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
2: 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Here's Independence Hornpipe and Colonel Frazier's Happy Birthday, USA.

0: You can recognize that tune as the Lakes of Pontchartrain. However, it's different lyrics sung in Welsh from the Welsh group Elfyn, and that's from their release Marchglas, and that's a track called America. Before that, Independence from Tim Eadie and Ross Ainsley from their recording Dyad. And we kicked off today's show with Danu from their self-titled release with the Independence Hornpipe and Colonel Fraser.
1: 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Up next, we have two versions of the same song, but very different settings. Up first is Thousands Are Sailing by Planxty from their release Words and Music.

0: Thousands Are Sailing to America. That's from Frank Hart and Donal Looney from their release, The Hungry Voice. Before that, Thousands Are Sailing, and that's from Planxty from their release, Words and Music. The same song, but very different settings on that air.
1: 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We're celebrating year 250 for the United States of America on July 4th. We're going to continue our show with The Rambling Irishman from Arcady. This features Nee Parsons on the vocals. This is from their release, Many Happy Returns.

0: Dochiad America, which in Welsh means come to America, and that's from the group Pedwar yn y Bar, from their release Stryd America. Before that, The Rambling Irishman from Arcady, that's from their release Many Happy Returns.
1: You're listening to High Country Celtic Radio with Joe Bly and Katie Marie. As we record this, we are in the middle of the World Cup here in the United States, Canada, and in Mexico. We are thrilled to have all of the players, the coaches, team members, and fans from around the world here in the U.S. and in North America celebrating the World Cup with us. We've got to take a short break, but we'll be right back.

0: Welcome back to High Country Celtic Radio with Joe Bly and Katie Marie. Today's show, we are all about the United States of America because we're celebrating our 250th year since independence.
1: The first half of the show, we featured songs and tunes about immigration and the hopes and dreams of people that came to these shores. But now we're just going to have some fun and cruise around the United States. For example, here's the Virginia set from Dervish.

0: Farewell to Aaron, farewell to Carolina, and Galloping Hogan from Grania Murphy from the release Short Stories. Before that, we had the Virginia set from Dervish, and that's from their release Harmony Hill.
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0: and Katie Marie,
1: as we celebrate Independence Day by featuring songs and tunes about America or coming to America. But as is our tradition, we do love throwing in new tracks once in a while. Here's a brand new release from Tulua. It's called In the Snug, and we're going to feature a track here called Dunlavin Green.

0: high energy track there from The Fire, from their release Marigold. We heard California Highway 1. Before that, what I think is probably the song that epitomizes the hopes and dreams of coming to the U.S., Bridget Donahue from Danu, from their release All Things Considered. And we started this set with Dunlavin Green from Tallulah, from their brand new release, In the Snug.
1: Thank you very much for spending the past hour with us here on High Country Celtic Radio. Our theme music, Glen with the Deer, is by Nilla Kennedy and used with permission. We're going to finish up today's show with Liberty Sweet Shore from John Doyle from his release Shadow and Light. Happy birthday, USA, and thanks for listening.

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1: 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Our signal emanates from atop Duck Hill and serves the Pleasant, Washoe, Eagle, and Carson Valleys, with news, information, and music you won't hear anywhere else in Northern Nevada. Up next, Global Village. Have a great afternoon.
2: Hello, and welcome to the Global Village. I'm Chris Heim.

This time in the Global Village, we celebrate a very special holiday. It's Take Your Dog to Work Day. It was declared a holiday in 1998 by Pet Sitters International. It does finally give them a holiday when most holidays they are winding up taking care of other people's dogs. But their stated purpose actually is to encourage people to not buy, but to rescue and adopt dogs. And we will help celebrate and share that sentiment with a whole series of great songs all about dogs, including one that my dog insists that we start with, Jesse Winchester's Black Dog, as we celebrate Take Your Dog to Work Day here in the Global Village.

hear my prayer? Am I wasting my time? Will my dreams

0: Music here in the Global Village from the late great soul singer Mighty Sam McClain. They're teamed up with Newt Ryersrud on an album called One Drop is Plenty. Life is the tune that we heard. Mighty Sam McClain, who was a great soul and gospel singer, and also did a couple of different projects that tied him to world sounds in a number of different settings, including some marvelous work with Masha Vardot. And there again with Norwegian guitarist Knut Ryersrud from an album they did together called One Drop is Plenty. We also heard some music from the soundtrack to a fascinating documentary, although also in some ways a very tragic documentary. It's called Don't Think I've Forgotten, and it tells the story of Cambodian rock, a style that emerged in the 60s in part due to the music that was coming over through the Armed Forces Radio during the Vietnam War. It came to a very tragic end with the emergence of the Khmer Rouge, and many of the artists who were part of that actually lost their lives in that. But the music has gone on and, in fact, is being rediscovered, and this documentary tells that whole story. One of the artists who was key in that sound and also sort of evolved from more of a pop and cocktail style of music to rock, and also was a mentor to a number of artists coming up, was Sin Sisamouth. And, in fact, the documentary takes its name from the song that Sin Sisamouth did and that we just heard, Don't Think I've Forgotten, Cambodia's Lost Rock and Roll, from that documentary film. We also heard one of the legendary bands of African music from Senegal, Orchestra Baobab, and a group that came up during the time when Cuban music was particularly popular across the entire continent, so you could hear a little bit of that influence in their music as well. One of their classic tunes, in Die, is what we heard, and we started with Jesse Winchester and Black Dog. My black dog says you better have played that song. It is Take Your Dog to Work Day, started by Pet Sitters International, because, as they say, whoever heard of working like a cat? They actually have a more serious purpose in mind, assuming that bringing your dog to work and having it run around like crazy will inspire people to adopt pets. Maybe the dog that you have actually is a rescue, and they're hoping to encourage that. And for pet sitters who work every holiday, it's maybe a chance for them to have a holiday because everybody's taking their dog to work. We're celebrating here in the Global Village with a lot of great related music. And after a quick break, we have some more. We'll hear all about a black-eyed dog. Some music from Nick Drake is coming up next, and that's here in the Global Village. Stay with us.
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Music here in the Global Village from Kora player Seku Keita, following on the heels of a critically acclaimed release that he did with harpist Katrin Finch. He returned with a solo project called 22 Strings, and from that we heard Totono. We also heard Nick Drake with Black Eyed Dog as we celebrate Take Your Dog to Work Day, this time here in the Global Village, and we have another tune for the occasion, this time from The Roaches.

band out of Brooklyn, but but their hearts belong in the Balkans. They're called Tipsy Ox Carts, Upside Down. Really nice project from them. Homecoming was the piece that we heard from it. And the Roaches with Damned Old Dog from their classic first self-titled album, the one that Robert Fripp produced, a little music for Take Your Dog to Work Day. We started with one from Nick Drake, Black Eyed Dog, and also in there, Sekou Keita from 22 Strings. That here in the Global Village, I'm Chris Heim. And when we return, we will get to our favorite activity, walking the dog, with a little help from Rufus Thomas as we celebrate Take Your Dog to Work Day here in the Global Village.

0: Music from King Sunny Ade here in the Global Village, one of the greats of Nigerian music. I think there was some initial hope when he got signed internationally that he would in some ways emerge as a new Bob Marley. That didn't quite happen, but a number of wonderful recordings did, including a release called Aura. We heard Ashe from that. Stevie Wonder, a special guest on harmonica on that one. You might have heard that somewhat familiar sound on that piece from King Sunny Ade. We also heard some music from Kenya from Slim Ali and the Hody Boys. There have been some reissues and international issues of their music. From the set called 70s Pop, we heard We Gonna Sing a Song and Walking the Dog. We've been doing that this time here in the Global Village to celebrate Take Your Dog to Work Day. It began in 1998, started by Pet Centers International, and though we've been having a bit of fun with it, it does have the serious purpose of encouraging people to adopt dogs instead of going and buying them in puppy mills. So we salute them for that, and we've had some fun with some great music, including that classic from Rufus Thomas, Walkin' the Dog. And with that, time to walk on out this time here in the Global Village. Quick reminder, you can get the playlist for this show, information about upcoming shows, world music news and videos, and much more that we post on a daily basis. 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You can also reach us there or by email at info@kmuw.org. Global Village is a production of KMUW, Wichita Public Radio. I'm Chris Heim. Thanks for being with us here in the Global Village. Now go take your dog for a walk. Happy Take Your Dog to Work Day.
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1: Hello and welcome to another new edition of the International Americana Music Show. My name's Michael Park, and this week it is this year's Best of January to June edition of the programme, when I round up and play tracks from what I think have been among the best albums released over the first 6 months of the year. And this year, I'm going to try to fit in 14 tracks, and as I always do, I like to play them in the order that their albums were released. And so getting our journey of highlights started today, this track from the new album by English band The Fargo Railroad Company.

I totally missed the release of the album on which you will find that track when it came out at the very start of February. It wasn't until the band sent me an email about it in March that it came to my attention. And boy, did it. I kept saying to myself, track after track, that was a great one, and that was a great one, and that was a great one. So many that I immediately moved the album into the folder for inclusion on this roundup edition of the International Americana Music Show. I'm Michael Parks, I mentioned, and as I also mentioned, you just heard the Fargo Railroad Company with their songs being sung by their distinctive sounding lead singer, Jody Davis. Their new album, with a title that I talked about on the programme a few months ago, is called IV. And while it is their fourth, I think it would serve as a great introduction to what the band are all about if you don't want to go back and start by listening to their first one, which was called This One's For You. No idea if they deliberately put the word one in the title of their debut album, but it's there. And you are here, and thank you so much for joining me today. If you're a regular listener, then this may be the ideal edition to tell friends and family to listen to, as it is a highlights edition. But if you're a first-time listener, then you have stumbled across an edition on which I think all of the songs are standout ones. Although, while all the albums are new, all released in the first 6 months of this year, not all of the songs on them are quite as new, as this next track was originally released, the studio version was originally released, in the summer of last year. But this live version is on the new live album by the sensational Irish trio, Amber.

0: they fell in love.
1: I think it's worth mentioning the lead singer of Amble as well, as he also has such a distinctive voice, Robbie Cunningham, who along with O'Sheen McCaffrey formed what at the time was a duo to play, well, mainly cover songs in pubs to get free beer. And then when they heard a guy called Ross McNairney playing the banjo and the mandolin, they brought him on board and started writing their own songs to pretty much overnight success. The song you just heard, Hand Me Downs, comes from what is their second live album in as many years. Such is the love for this trio and their live performances. So as far as live albums go, I think this is one of the standout ones of the year. And as far as singers with distinctive voices go, here is another one. Swede Jesper Lindell with a very different interpretation of a song that I'm sure you will know, but perhaps not hear instantly recognize.
2: Hovering by my suitcase,

One of the things I've just realised, one of the things I've just noticed, is that all of the singers so far have distinctive voices, so I appear to have picked the albums that I'm including today due to the fact that I love the sound of these artists' voices and the body of songs on their new albums. No good just having a distinctive voice if you don't have a good song to go with it. Or, in the case of the track you just heard, a great band behind you. That was Wildy from Sweden and lead singer Anders Thoren. That song by them was New Habits, and their new album is called Still in Motion, and it came out in March. As did what is going to be the first of two albums that Jesper Lindell releases this year. The first one from March is called 3614 Jackson Highway, and it is full of his versions of songs that were initially recorded at 3614 Jackson Highway, which is the address of the legendary Muscle Shoals recording studio in Alabama. Jesper made the pilgrimage to Muscle Shoals from Sweden last year to record this album, but instead of going home after it, instead went on to Memphis to record another album's worth of songs, ones that were initially recorded in the legendary Royal Studios in that city. And that album, called Royal, actually comes out this week. But back to March now, as there was one other album that came out that month, which was truly exceptional, and I am sure it would not come as any surprise if I was to tell you that it was by another singer with a distinctive voice, Foy Vance.

0: There are not many artists, award-winning or not, who would have the courage to open up an album with a 9-minute song, let alone one called AI, in which an Irish poet, John Plunkett, reads one of his poems called In Defence of the Cranefly. And yet Foy Vance, who that was, did just that on his new one, The Wake, from which you just heard a shorter song, We Almost Made It. I know I am not alone in thinking that I'm glad Foy did make this album, one of his finest and most accessible, I think, with songs of all lengths and tempos and focus on it, which are things I can also say about the first album to come out in April that I was truly captivated by, a new solo one by Englishman Michael Weston King.
1: When I grow old, I'm gonna be a tanned and leathery man. Packs of cards and

One of the best debut albums of the year so far, the one that Englishman Joe Martin released in mid-April and called Alone in Valentine. And that car-focused, fantastically melodic track that I just played from it was Backseat Driver. Well, before it, with his thought-filled song, When I Grow Old, from his deeply personal and very moving album, Nothing Can Hurt Me Anymore, it was Michael Weston King, whose granddaughter was murdered in England in 2023. The ability of music to help heal is well known, but there is certainly no expectation that the songs one could write and record to help with that healing are likely to be as good as the ones on Michael's album genuinely are. A very impressive record made under and about terrible circumstances. You're listening to the International Americana Music Show. My name is Michael Parker.

I cannot deny the fact that when one of your favourite singer-songwriters unexpectedly releases a new album, it is great news. And it's even better when that album turns out to be as good as the one that that guy, Adam McGrath from New Zealand, has just released. It is a hugely powerful record for reasons quite different to the ones that make Michael Weston King's album so powerful. And a mellow song like the one I played demonstrate its breadth and beauty. And I would say once again, and apologies if I sound like a broken record today, that if you like the distinctive voice of Adam McGrath, then I think you will love this album. It's called Wrecker Songs, and of all the albums on the programme today, this is the one that most wears its heart on its sleeve. Before Adam, it was Elaine Palmer from England and her song Some Seek Silver from her new album Some Seek Silver, Some Seek Gold. And if you haven't come across Elaine before, then taking a listen to all of the songs on this new album of hers may make you wish you had, and in that case, possibly lead you to seek out the other albums that she has made dating back as far as 2003. So as April morphed into May, an artist that I had never come across before released an album that had my head bobbing along to many of its tracks and tapping the car's steering wheel when I was driving, no matter how fast I was or was not going.

collective anguish of sitting in traffic, which could well just be a conversation-starting sentence, or the title of a TED Talk, perhaps. But here is the eye-catching title of a superbly catchy song, one of many on another of the debut albums of the year so far for me, In the Middle by Fraser in the Forest from Canada. He doesn't have any previous multi-track records to seek out, but all 11 songs on this album are ones well worth taking a listen to. Now, in early May, another Canadian released an equally impressive album, very different from Fraser's, and not a debut one, but on which the vocals soar. This is Abigail LaPelle.

It was Farris Romero singing with Abigail LaPelle on that song, So Long, from Abigail's new album, Shadow Child, on which she has listed not just Farris to sing with her, but also Frazee Ford, Dan Sipos and Jill Barber. All of those songs are beautifully enhanced by the presence of those other incredible Canadian singers. But even on the ones where it is only Abigail, well, those are unquestionably, in my opinion, among the finest that she has ever written and recorded. Right, one more track from one more album released in mid-May to play before we roll right into June. This is from another debut album, the one made by Australian singer-songwriter Jeremy Beggs. And this may be the only song on the programme today which features a saxophone.

After bursting onto the scene back in 2020 with a couple of singles and then her own debut album in 2021 called Just Like Leaving, Bella White has continued to make fantastic records. Her latest one is called A Sign in the Weather, and that song from it was False Start. Then before it, Jeremy Beggs from Australia. Again, Jeremy may be an artist on the programme today you had never heard of before, as he has only released a few songs to date before this debut album of his, Pilgrimage. But I am sure on the back of it, more will follow. They certainly should. Okay, we have time for one more song today from an album that I have been talking about for months, released this month, and it's by another artist that I had not heard of until this year, Northcote.

If you're a regular listener, you may remember me talking about how good I thought the album was by Northcote, who that was, when I played the first single from his album, and then the second. Well, now the album itself is finally out. It's called To Cherish, and that song from it was Holding On To Nothing, and it is a truly sensational album. And it wraps up this year's Best of Halfway Through the Year edition of the International Americana Music Show, and I really hope you've enjoyed it as much as I enjoyed picking tracks from all of the records you heard songs from over the past hour. I'm Michael Park, and I'll be back next week with the annual All-American 4th of July edition of the programme, so I hope you may be able to join me at the usual time. But until then, thank you so much for joining me today, and safe travels, everyone.

0: He came out here with shining dreams, freedom on bright prairie. Just a man of modest means, out beyond Missouri.
1: 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Coming up next is the first of 2 hours of Folk Alley.
2: Welcome to Folk Alley, your weekly deep dive of the best in folk roots and Americana. I'm your host, Cindy Howes, and today we are celebrating Canada Day, playing artists that we love. I'll be sharing a bunch of Canadian legends. 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We could have a 12-hour show, so we're just highlighting a handful, just scratching the surface with this show. And if you want more, we have a stream of Canadian artists. 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First up, Roberta Joan Anderson, born in Alberta, Canada, considers Saskatoon her hometown. It's Joni Mitchell.

playing some legendary Canadian artists for Canada Day on Folk Alley. That's Katie Lang, who was born in Edmonton, grew up in the Canadian prairies, got her start in an Edmonton country swing band and a Patsy Cline tribute band. Rolling Stone called her a Canadian cowpunk and won her first Juno in 1985. And from there, her career skyrocketed. We heard from Neil Young, who was born in Toronto but grew up in a sleepy little town in Ontario. He and Joni Mitchell have being Canadian and contracting polio as children in common. It's Cindy, and we are celebrating Canada Day here. Widely considered one of Canada's greatest songwriters, Gordon Lightfoot, up next. This is one of his most famous songs. Here's Early Morning Rain.

0: Ian and Sylvia, the beloved Canadian folk singing couple who met in Toronto in the 1960s, and clearly the inspiration behind Mitch and Mickey, who are Eugene Levy and Catherine O'Hara in A Mighty Wind. That's their song Rocks and Gravel. And we heard from Gordon Lightfoot the song Early Morning Rain.
1: 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I'm Cindy Howes, and this is Folk Alley.
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0: Of course, it is difficult to pick who to play when you're thinking about Canadian musicians. We could have a very long show of all of our favorites. If you'd like to hear more, we have a stream of Canadian artists. 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One person that I insist on us playing today is Leonard Cohen. We got to get Lenny Cohen in, the high priest of pathos, Montreal's very own, the man, Leonard Cohen, and here's Hallelujah.

wasn't much. I couldn't feel, so I tried to touch. I've told the truth, I didn't come.

Kate and Anna McGarrigle on Folk Alley, the Canadian singer-songwriters and sisters from Montreal, Quebec, very closely associated with the city's vibrant folk scene in the 1960s. Kate McGarrigle was very famously married to Loudon Wainwright III and his mother to Rufus and Martha Wainwright. She and Anna were well-known interpreters of songs and writers themselves. That song, Heartbeats Accelerating, was written by Anna in 1990. Anna is still with us, but Kate sadly died in 2010. We're celebrating Canada Day, which is Tuesday, July 1st. We're sharing legends who hail from the Great White North. Up next, perhaps the country's most famous folk singer, the late, great Stan Rogers. This is his song, Northwest Passage, on Folk Alley.

some Canadian brothers. That's Garnet Rogers and his brother Stan Rogers. Garnet actually started his musical career arranging songs for his brother. He then pursued his own career after Stan tragically died in a plane fire at the age of 33. Garnet Rogers style, more modern. That was his song After All from his 1988 album Speaking Softly in the Dark. We're celebrating Canada Day, artists we love that have greatly contributed to the world of folk. I'm Cindy Howes. This is Folk Alley. We actually have a huge stream of Canadian artists. Check out the O Canada mix on the app or at folkalley.com. There's over 6 hours of music by our favorite artists and allies from north of the border. Up next, we have Ron Hines, a folk singer-songwriter from Newfoundland and Labrador who had a 30-year career, died in 2015 at the age of 64. Here's his song, Where Does Love Go Wrong? It's Ron Hines on Folk Alley.

That's Connie Kaldor on Folk Alley, born in Saskatchewan and originally was a theater actor, but she gave it up in 1979, went for music, and it's gone really well for her. She's part of the large folk movement that was going on at the time in Canada in the 1980s with musicians like Stan Rogers, Farron, Sylvia Tyson. That's from her 2000 album, Love is a Truck, from Connie Kaldor. Buddy McMaster, right before that, a fiddler that was regarded as an expert on the tradition and lore of Cape Breton fiddle music, actually Natalie McMaster's uncle. Celebrating Canada Day, we just mentioned her. Let's play her next. It's Farron on Folk Alley.

0: The King of Canada, Bruce Coburn, with Wondering Where the Lions Are from 1979, wrapping up this hour for Canada Day, where we have highlighted legends. If you're sticking around for the second hour, you'll hear more modern musicians. 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
2: Welcome back to another hour of Folk Alley. It's Cindy, and I have a lot more Canadian artists coming up. This hour, we're going to be playing some more modern Canadian artists, starting off with William Prince, who is a member of the Peguis First Nation. William grew up with his father, Edward, who is also a musician, a preacher, and a club DJ. In fact, William would travel with his dad to gigs. William is currently based in Winnipeg. He's an incredible writer with an arresting voice. This is a song from his 2020 album Reliever that was produced by Dave Cobb and Scott Nolan. Here's Lighthouse from William Prince.

That's a song from Morgan Toney on Folk Alley, a Mi'kmaq fiddler based in what is now called Cape Breton, although the Mi'kmaq people have been there since time immemorial. Morgan Toney is a really inspiring person. I actually got a chance to talk to him on the podcast Basic Folk, which you can hear at folkalley.com or where you get your podcast. Don't sleep on Morgan Toney. He combines traditional Mi'kmaq music alongside traditional Celtic music in a fusion that he calls Mi'kmaltic. It's Cindy Howes. We are playing some of our favorite Canadians for Canada Day. This is a great segue from Morgan Toney to a set of Cape Breton bands. Watch out for the lineup for the Celtic Colors Music Festival that happens in October in Cape Breton. We'll start with Mary Jane Lamond and Wendy McIsaac on Folk Alley.

There's a set of music from some Cape Breton bands that's Coig with The Capable Wife. We also heard Beolock with a Celtic instrumental, and Wendy McIsaac, who is also in Beolock, and Mary Jane Lamond starting off our set. All Cape Breton bands, which is such an incredible place for Celtic music. I got a chance to visit last September. I would love to go back for the Celtic Colors Festival in October. That lineup coming soon. I'm Cindy Howes. This is Folk Alley. If you are from Cape Breton, I would love to know some food suggestions. We struck out while we were up there, but you can send your ideas my way, cindy@folkalley.com. We saw like 37 eagles, but could not find a good place for supper. Not true of where we went next, which is Halifax, home of the wonderful Rose Cousins, originally from Prince Edward Island. Rose's latest album is Conditions of Love, Volume 1. She is our favorite Canadian cousin, and we celebrate her this and every Canada Day.

0: It's the East Pointers featuring Rose Cousins on Folk Alley. That is for their bandmate, Cody Chasson, who sadly passed away in 2022.
1: Rose also has a song for Cody on her latest album, Conditions of Love, Volume 1.
0: It's a really special thing about Canada's music scene. Everyone is in touch and loves and supports each other, which definitely happens in the U.S., but it seems so universal up north, and it's inspiring to see in action. As we celebrate Canada Day, which is Wednesday, July 1st, up next, we have a set of Québécois bands, starting first with L'Avant du Nord.

0: There's a couple of songs that were recorded at the Festi Trad Festival in Quebec back in 2017 by Folk Alley. That fest is a three-day celebration of Quebec culture and tradition. That song, Sung in Québécois from Musique à Bouche, also André Brunet, starting off that set. We're celebrating Canada Day today. 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
2: Our hosts are knowledgeable, credible, honest, and authentic. Focused on the news and the music, not themselves. You help make it all happen. Thanks from all the volunteers at knvc.org.
0: I was talking about that O Canada mix, which is on the app or at folkalley.com. It is over 6 hours of music by our favorite artists and allies north of the border. Coming up next, we'll get into a song from The Small Glories, who are currently on hiatus. The Winnipeg band features Kara Luft, who is a founding member of the Waylon Jennies, and J.D. Edwards. This is from their 2016 album, Wondrous Traveler. It's Time Wanders On.

A set of songs of current and former members of the Waylon Jennies, who formed in 2002 when Ruth Moody, Nikki Mehta, and Kara Luff did a joint performance at a guitar shop in Winnipeg. Current lineup is Ruth, Nikki, and Heather Massey, who's from Maine. We also heard from Annabelle Shavostek, who was in the Waylon Jennies, left in 2007. And we started that set with Kara Luft, who is a founding member of the Waylon Jennies, her group Small Glories. I'm Cindy Howes. Happy Canada Day. This is Ferris and Jason Romero, who are a duo from Horsefly, British Columbia.

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Thank you. Coming up next is Hour 1 of the Retro Cocktail Hour.

That's the Dean Elliott Big Band. You Do Something to Me on the Retro Cocktail Hour. The album is Zounds, What Sounds, 1963. This record is amazing. They fused Dean Elliott's swingin' band with comical sound effects provided by Phil Kaye, who did the same service on Tom and Jerry cartoons. Well, ahoy, mates, and welcome aboard the good ship Retro Cocktail Hour, where the music is always shaken, not stirred. I'm Darryl Brogdon. It's good to have you join the party here at the Underground Martini Bunker. In the hour ahead, we'll listen to the exotic sounds of Martin Denny, also the Don Juan of the Baton, and Mr. Bongo loves Paris. Besides all that, we've got new tunes by Mr. Moai and the Tiki Heads, Tiki Joe's Ocean, and the Manicoras. The music all went on vacation, and it never came back. On the Retro Cocktail Hour.

The Noro Morales Sextet, that's Serenata Ritmica, a tune Noro first recorded as far back as 1945. He was a Puerto Rican pianist and bandleader who at one time conducted the court orchestra for the president of Venezuela. I hope he got a letter of recommendation. Before that, Mr. Bongo, Jack Costanzo with I Love Paris. This is on the album Afro Can Can, 1960, and it features tunes from the Cole Porter musical Can Can. You've got the Retro Cocktail Hour, which is here every week from the Underground Martini Bunker. I'm Daryl Brogdon. Coming up, Les Baxter on the album Caribbean Moonlight, plus Mr. Moai and the Tiki Heads play Martin Denny. Now, here's Mr. D himself from the album Exotic Percussion. This is Miserloo.

That's Georgie Auld and his orchestra, All or Nothing at All. You're on the Retro Cocktail Hour. Georgie started out learning alto sax, but when he heard a record by the great Coleman Hawkins, he immediately switched to the tenor sax. He subsequently led his own band and was an occasional actor, appearing in Martin Scorsese's New York, New York, playing, what else, a big band leader. Before that, in glorious monophonic, Les Baxter from Caribbean Moonlight with Out of This World. That's an album that'll get you pretty close to sandy beaches, ocean sunsets, and cool breezes. Still to come on the Retro Cocktail Hour, we'll hear the Enoch Light Singers try their voices on Light My Fire. It's just ahead in our next half hour. The Retro Cocktail Hour is here every week on stations like KLCC, Eugene, Oregon, KPRG, Public Radio Guam, and High Plains Public Radio, serving listeners in Kansas, Colorado, and Texas. 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

from a new album called Echoes of Exotica. That's Mr. Moai and the Tiki Heads with Martinique, a tune from Martin Denny's Quiet Village album. Check out all of Mr. Moai's recordings at bandcamp.com. In the next 15 minutes, we'll hear some Bossa Nova by the Dan Fontaine Orchestra, plus Tiki Joe's Ocean and the Manicoras. It's all coming up, so no reason at all to leave your seat here at the Underground Martini Bunker. Next up, we've got Warren Barker and the Warner Brothers Studio Orchestra. He spent time at most of the major movie studios in the 1950s. By 1959, he was over at Warner Brothers and was musical director for a number of TV shows. He also contributed to the music for those shows. In fact, Warren Barker wrote the little musical phrase that is heard every time Samantha twitches her nose on Bewitched. Besides some mood music records, Warren Barker also conducted the studio orchestra on music from shows like 77 Sunset Strip and Hawaiian Eye. From that last one, here's Rumba Rhapsody.

That's Rio de Sanyu, played by Tiki Joe's Ocean. This is a band led by the very talented multi-instrumentalist Andy Nizal. Their album, Call of the Midnight Sun, was named Best Exotica Album by the Hawaiian Music Awards. Before that, the Dan Fontaine Orchestra, all the way from Australia, with Antonio Carlos Jobim's Wave, originally known as Voce Cantar, which means Let Me Tell You. Also, the Enoch Light Singers with Light My Fire. If you've been listening to the Retro Cocktail Hour for a while, you know I got a thing for cover versions of this song, and that was one. This is from 1968 in the album Whoever You Are, I Love You. Hey, thanks for the gift of you here at the Retro Cocktail Hour. I'm Darryl Brogdon here every week with the sounds of space-age pop and incredibly strange music. Later on, we'll hear from the Don Juan of the Bataan, also known as the Cha-Cha King, Manny Lopez and his orchestra. You know, the Retro Cocktail Hour celebrated 30 years on the air not too long ago, and to commemorate that rather dubious achievement, we've come up with a brand new t-shirt. 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

There's one by the Ralph Burns Orchestra, Felicidade. That's not how you say it, but I already tried to talk Portuguese earlier, so I'm not going to press my luck. That's a tune from a new compilation album called Percussion on the Rocks. 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Darryl Brogdon here at the Underground Martini Bunker with the Retro Cocktail Hour, where, in just a few, something new by a band called Magic Sands. Bus composer, conductor Gerhard Narholz, and Bossa Cubana. All that is coming right up. Now, here are the Manicoras, a band located in Charlotte, North Carolina. They call their sound Surfotica, a blend of surf music with the lush sound of exotica. Their albums include Jungles of Steel, Southern Surfotica, and more. You'll find all their recordings also at bandcamp.com. Here are the Manicoras with a tune composed by Robert Drasnan for his classic album Voodoo in 1959. This is Chant of the Moon.

That's Baja Norte, done there by a band from L.A. called Magic Sands. Their first album is entitled Limon y Agua. Ahead of that, on the Retro Cocktail Hour, the Don Juan of the Baton. That's how Manny Lopez was known back in the day, with the theme music for TV's Hawaiian Eye. This is on a rare album called Just For You, done for Indigo Records, a small label also based in Tinseltown. Indigo didn't produce a lot of LPs, mostly singles. Manny Lopez started on the guitar, and then he took up the vibraphone. At the age of 20, he led a dance band in Hollywood during the 1950s and 60s. He was known around town as King of the Cha-Cha-Cha. He had a lot of nicknames. Our website is retrococktail.org. That's where you can stream the show on demand, enter the CD giveaway, and browse playlists from past shows. 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That's also where you'll find the link to Retro Cocktail Radio, a streaming channel that plays continuous episodes of the show 24 hours a day. 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

0: That's the German composer-conductor Gerhard Narholz with something called Bossa Cubana. Here for you on the Retro Cocktail Hour. I'm Daryl Brogdon. Thank you so much for joining us here at the Underground Martini Bunker. 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